And so the devil will do everything in his power to prevent or to hinder God's people from praying. I think one of the ways that Satan uses to hinder our effective prayer ministry is to encourage us in the area of impatience or impulsiveness. Evelyn Underhill once said, "On every level of life, from housework to heights of prayer, in all judgment and all efforts to get things done, hurry and impatience are sure marks of the amateur." I think she's right. I think one of the things that we must remember is that let's make it the aim of our prayer life to be unhurried when we are in the presence of God. Let us not be impatient when we want to see answers to prayer, and when they are not forthcoming that we can see visibly, that we then begin to lose our spiritual ardor for prayer. Dynamic living just doesn't give up. Dynamic living means that we continue to pray, because we know that prayer makes a difference. Prayer makes a difference in your life. It makes a difference in our lives. It makes a difference in the ministry of BBN. So we ask you to remain faithful in prayer, that God might accomplish His will through our prayers.

These are aims of prayer: that authorities govern properly, that citizens live peaceably, that sinners be saved personally, that homes love perpetually, and that Christians grow progressively. Let's begin by focusing upon praying for those who are in authority over us. Would you come back with me to 1 Timothy chapter 2? 1 Timothy chapter 2. I doubt if we get much further than this on this first point, but it's one I think that we need very much to make. Here's the biblical data on it. 1 Timothy chapter 2, beginning with verse 1 and the first part of verse 2. I exhort therefore that first of all supplications, prayers, intercessions, and giving of thanks be made for all men. Mind you, before Paul mentions about people being saved, and before Paul mentions about sinners living in a peaceable state, Paul says, pray for kings and for all that are in authority. We need to pray for the President of the United States. It does not mean that we agree with all of his policies. We pray for the man because of the office that he holds. And I would be the first one to say that there needs to be full dignity and full recognition of the office that he holds. In order to understand this, to pray for kings and for all that are in authority, go back with me to the book of Romans, would you please? The book of Romans. And let me just share with you what Paul has to teach in Romans 13 about the relationship of the believer and the civil authority under which we live. We have a lot of discussion today in the world as to the question of civil disobedience. When is it right to disobey the law of the land? Notice what Paul says, Romans 13. Now, we're trying to get a handle on what it means to pray that authorities govern properly. Note Paul's point. Now, I want you to remember that when Paul wrote both the letter to the Romans and the letter to Timothy, that Rome was in charge of the world. It was an idolatrous, blasphemous, pagan, hedonistic religion type of government. The Caesar was known to be God, at least recognized to be God, and several of the Caesars were absolutely insane. Absolutely insane. You know that one of the Caesars, before his mother died, wanted to see the womb from which he was born, so he had her stomach ripped open so that he could see the uterus that bore him many years ago. Would you not say that's insane? Absolutely insane. Paul makes this point, Romans 13:1. Let every soul

0: be subject unto the higher powers. There is no power but of God. The powers that be are ordained of God. What's Paul's point here? You and I have to recognize that governmental authority is derived authority. Governments do not possess authority in and of themselves. The authority that they possess is a derived authority from God. This is Paul's point in verse 1. There is no power but of God. The powers that be are ordained of God. Whosoever therefore resisteth the power resisteth the ordinance of God. And they that resist shall receive to themselves not condemnation here, but rather judgment. For rulers are not a terror to good works, but to the evil. Wilt thou not be afraid of the power? Do that which is good, and thou shalt have praise of the same. For he, that is the governmental representative, is the minister of God to thee for good. If the civil authority abuses that power, they answer to God. Since the power they have is a derived power from God. When authorities govern improperly, they are accountable to God. Verse 4 says, he's the minister of God to thee for good. But if thou do that which is evil, be afraid, for he beareth not the sword in vain. I'm sorry, friends, but Romans chapter 14 and verse 4 definitely teaches there is a place for capital punishment. Regardless of what some of our friends would say concerning the welfare of society and humaneness and all of that, look at Romans 13:4. If thou do that which is evil, be afraid, for he beareth not the sword in vain. It is absolutely right for the authority of the state under proper conditions to exercise that kind of right. For, says Paul in verse 4, he is the minister of God, a revenger, to execute wrath upon him that doeth evil. The state acts, if you please, on behalf of God in exercising that power of the state. It is a derived authority. So Paul goes on to say in verse 5, wherefore ye must needs be subject not only for wrath, but also for conscience sake. For this cause pay ye taxes, taxes also, for they are God's ministers. That's an interesting title, isn't it, for civil authorities? They are God's ministers, God's servants, attending continually upon this very thing. Render therefore to all their dues, tribute to whom tribute is due, custom to whom custom, fear to whom fear, honor to whom honor. When I travel overseas, one of the first questions that I always ask are some of the cultural distinctions of those to whom I will minister. I was in Africa a number of years ago. I've had three major tours in Africa, and I forgot to check with some of the local folk, and I was speaking at a large church, and it just so happened that in the providence of God that I used the right gestures with my hands. For had I made this kind of a gesture, it would have conveyed something very terrible to the people. Instead, I used another gesture of my hands, and that was acceptable to the people. I'll never forget that if you wanted to go, for an example, to one of the countries in Europe, whatever you do, if you sit on the platform, if you sit anywhere, a man never crosses his legs. If you cross your legs in that culture, that is the most obscene of obscene gestures. And many people who travel from the United States give occasion for the enemies of God to blaspheme because they forget that when you are in another culture, you pay honor to whom honor, custom to whom custom, tribute to whom. Do you see the point that Paul is making? Now, in praying then, what do we pray for? We pray that government, that is, civil authorities, will be able to govern peaceably. I'm just simply saying we need to pray for those who are in positions of authority. Tell me, did you pray for the president today? Did you pray for your governor today? Have you prayed for your mayor today? Have you prayed for your state senators? Have you prayed for your state congressman? Have you prayed for your congressmen and senators in Washington? Paul says the ministry of prayer reaches into the higher and highest echelons of government. That's one of the aims of which we should pray, and that is to pray. And what do we pray for? That God would give such a sense of His presence that government authorities will be able to govern properly. When I was a boy growing up, way back when, without exception, the highest majority of young men my age wanted to be the President of the United States as their aspiration. No more. Did you know that in our world today, think it through with me now, that the most respected professions are now not respected hardly at all? There are almost no national respected professions available for the role models for our young people. When our society was young, check it out in your history books, you'll find that the leading authorities in the community were fourfold. They were either the governors, that is to say, the political officers, the doctors, the lawyers, and the clergymen. Those were the four. The four that were most respected. Tell me, in our world today, is there much respect for politicians? There's not much respect for politicians around the world. Tell me, in our society today, is there much respect for a lawyer? Smile when you say that. Thank God for Christian lawyers, but that profession is on hard times. Let me ask you about the medical profession. Do you find a lot of respect for the medical profession? You'll find that many times doctors now, they're having a problem keeping up with a malpractice insurance because of a new disease of suingitis that has affected a lot of people. And what about the clergy? Well, there is a movement and has been a movement for at least 2 decades. I'm going to use a very technical term, and actually it began in theology out of Germany. It began many, many years ago, and it is called demythologization. How do you like that one? If you want to think of something important, give it a hard-sounding name and people will think it's more important than what it is. The idea is demythologizing the hero. We live in an era of the anti-hero. A book was written many years ago in which they portrayed Jesus as the illegitimate son of a Jewish peasant woman, and it was one of the most blasphemous books that could be written, and it got a very wide play because they were demythologizing. That is to say, so many people feel that there are myths which crop up around many of the heroes, and the idea is to strip away the myths and let the real person stand nakedly clear. That is part of the background of the tell-all biographies that you now find hitting the bookstands and have hit the bookstands for the last 5 or 6 years. It is the natural outgrowth of the demythologizing process. Let me ask you, in the place of Jesus, in the place of the clergy, in the place of the doctors, in the place of the lawyers, whom do you find are the role models for our people today? Let me give it to you in 2 words. At least it seems to me. I know this is a broad stroke situation and there are many, many exceptions. You'll find that at least in the United States, as I've been tracking the cultural history of the United States over the last 2 decades, that there are 2 emphases which are brought before our young people. One has to do with the entertainment industry. The rock and roll, the music, the entertainment industry, this has become the new role model, so that if a youngster wants to imitate today, whom does he imitate? He imitates his hero. And since we live in an anti-hero age, then we have a tendency to elevate people whose gross behavior patterns are that gross. Because you and I live in sheltered environments, basically, we don't have the least idea of what goes on in many of these situations. That's one of the aspects. The other aspect is related to money. And so the scheme now is get rich quick and never mind who gets hurt. Antihero. So Paul says, pray for government, for authorities, that they might govern properly. We really do need to pray for our president, that God might make him successful. Watch this now. But that the will of God might be done. That's a name for prayer, is it not? So, regardless of what our personal attitudes are toward people who occupy high office, the scripture teaches us that we need to pray for them. I think the thorniest question that many people have is, how do you pray for people that they might come to know the Lord? Since God is sovereign, are you puzzled by that sometimes? Since God is sovereign, God can do whatever he wishes, but within the sphere of God's sovereignty, God has decreed that man has a free will. This is no offsetting of the sovereignty of God. It just is that God respects the free will of man. Now, since God has given by his decree a free will to man, then how do I have the audacity to pray that someone else will come to faith in the Lord Jesus other than making it in a general way that that person might be saved? How are they going to be saved? By God overruling the free will of this person or in some other fashion? How do we pray then for people that they might come to faith in the Lord Jesus Christ the Savior? One of the things that you don't do is that you don't pray that God would set aside the will of that person. Because you see, when you do that, you're asking God to act in a way that is inconsistent with his own love. Let me give you a case in point. When the rich young ruler came to Jesus and said to Jesus, "Good master, what must I do in order to inherit eternal life?" And Jesus said, "Why do you call me good? There is no one good but God." And then Jesus said, "Let me tell you what you do." And he recited to him the commandments. And he said, "These have I kept," commandments relating to his family and so on. Jesus said, "Let me tell you what you do." He said, "You go out and you sell all that you have and give it to the poor and come and follow me." Do you remember that? What's the next verse? "And the man went away sorrowful." And it doesn't say this in the text, except in the next verse, Jesus looking after him loved him, and the disciples said, "Who then can be saved?" If that kind of a boy can't be saved, who then can be saved? The point that I make is Jesus let him go. Jesus did not force him to remain against his will. When I first started doing soul winning work as a kid, I started in high school. I mentioned the other night that I was very ignorant of the scriptures, and all I know is that I got under conviction that I wanted to talk to somebody about the Lord. And I was rather strong and husky and an athlete and all this kind of stuff. And going down the hallway of the school one day, I got under conviction there was a fellow there much smaller than I that I had never witnessed to. And I grabbed him by the lapels of his jacket, slammed him against the locker and said, "You going to be saved?" Of course he said, "Yes, yes, anything, get me out of here, you know, anything." So I went away with a gospel scalp notched around my belt, thinking that he had come to the Lord. He was no more Christian than anything. My daughter, Joyce, said the other night that she was 5 years old when she was saved. Our eldest child was 4 years old when she was saved. I was walking by her bedroom one night, and I heard her crying. I went in. Rick, our boy, was only two at the time. You have to understand that to get a picture. And I walked into the room, and Becky looked up at me. I said, "Becky, why are you crying?" She says, "Daddy, God just saved me." I said, "He did?" And I said, "Well, tell me about it." And she had gone to a child evangelism meeting where a wordless book had been given. You know the wordless book? Red, black, gold, and white. And so she went through as clear as a bell the plan of salvation. So I prayed with her and rejoiced. And now this was late at night. So I went into the bedroom and I told Joy what had happened, that Becky had just accepted the Lord as Savior. And all at once we heard a commotion out in the hallway. And so we opened our bedroom door and Becky was there, and she had gone in and gotten her 2-year-old brother, Rick.
1: He was just a toddler, and she had a wrestler's hold around his neck. And she was dragging him into the bedroom, and she says, "Mommy, Daddy, Ricky wants to get saved too." And he was going, yeah. Anything to get out from this headlock. So then how do you pray then? If you don't pray that God would set aside, what do you pray? Let me tell you what I pray for. God, I pray that you would send a very special friend into the life of this person who will love them for Jesus' sake. A very special friend. I pray that God will raise up someone who will reach into the life of that person and share a gospel witness with that person. Secondly, I pray that God will create such an environment for that person, such an atmosphere, through the right people coming to him or the right circumstances happening to him, that God will nudge him. God will draw him by his love. An acquaintance of mine came to me in New York, burdened about her, a very special person. This very special person was extremely wealthy. This very special person was not a believer. And so when this friend came and asked me, how should they pray? I shared with them what I'm sharing with you now, although I'll go into more detail when we get to that division in our Bible study, but I simply want to share it with you. And then I made this comment to my friend. I said, you know, that God may have to strip your friend of everything that he holds dear in order to bring him to himself. If we really mean business with praying, then sometimes we have to pray, Lord, whatever it takes, bring that person to the end of himself where he can no longer see himself, but he begins to see God. This is serious business. God our Father, thank you for the ministry of prayer. Thank you that when we pray, something happens. That this is not an exercise in futility, that we are not wasting time, but that we are energizing the power of God in response to prayer in tremendous ways that both change the world now and in the days to come. In Jesus' name we pray. Amen.
2: 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I'm sure we all have lost family members and friends. 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

am a widow living alone. 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

Have you thought of how humility and love go hand in hand? After all, we look at 1 Corinthians 13. It says that love suffers long, that it's kind, that it vaunteth not itself, is not puffed up. I guess in a sense, not bragging is a characteristic of love, kind of a way to show love instead of just focusing on ourselves.

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Alton Beale is our speaker this week on Conference Pulpit. He is an evangelist and the president of Ambassador Baptist College in North Carolina. As a college president, he helps mentor the next generation of preachers and Christian workers. As an evangelist, he preaches Bible messages and sings gospel songs and hymns in his revival meetings. At the age of 15, he surrendered his life to God in a neighborhood Bible time rally at his church and surrendered to God's call to preach as a senior in high school. Here's our speaker this week, Alton Beale, with Why is Grace So Amazing?

ultimately, it's not to come to hear from a preacher, it's to hear from the Lord. And every service, I want to point you to this book. Why? Because it's from God and it's always right. Titus chapter 2 this morning, I want to read to you for our text verses 11 through 13. Titus chapter 2, beginning in verse number 11. The Bible says, "For the grace of God that bringeth salvation hath appeared to all men, teaching us that denying ungodliness and worldly lust, we should live soberly, righteously, and godly in this present world, looking for that blessed hope and the glorious appearing of the great God and our Savior, Jesus Christ." Music is a very, very powerful tool in both society and the church. All you have to do is open your eyes to realize that. Even as a kid growing up, listening to worldly music stations and such, I would hear a top 40, or I would say, "We're featuring this song this week." And in society, music is very powerful. People are driven by it. You can even say that people are addicted to it. Music in the church realm is also, it's of the greatest importance. Music is a great tool. We gather together and we sing and we worship together. And you know, when the world has your heart, you expect things to sound a certain way. When the world has your heart, you expect to sing about despair. You expect to sing about heartache. You expect to sing about so many of the elements of society that are a drag. But can I tell you, when God saves you and He changes your heart, your song changes. You start singing about things that you never thought about before. You sing about themes like joy. You reflect on the cross and talk about what Jesus has done for you. And one of the greatest themes that you'll find in the hymnal is on the theme of grace. And while many of you today would say, "Well, I know a lot about grace," there's a lot of this world that doesn't know about grace. One of the greatest songs that you find in our hymnal today is not only known by many people in the churches, but it's also sung by many people in society. And I don't even know that I have to say the title, but I will. It's the song "Amazing Grace." It's been sung at funerals. It's been sung at inaugurations. And it's sung in many churches today. But the question that I want to ask you this morning is, why is grace so amazing? We could sing "Amazing Grace." What would you think if somebody right afterwards got in your face and said, "Well, why is grace so amazing? You just sang it." You say, "I don't like being put on the spot." Well, neither do I. But I think it's a song that a lot of times we sing without really an appreciation of why grace is amazing. I'd like to go on record saying that I believe that grace is amazing. And the reason I believe that grace is amazing, one among many reasons, is, ladies and gentlemen, apart from it, I would not be on this platform this morning, much less in this building. Boy, apart from the grace of God, I could be in the awfulest dregs of society. I could be in a bar. I could maybe even be in a grave. And I'm convinced with all of my heart that grace is amazing. But I ask you the question, well, what is grace? How do you describe it? You know, it's been defined in a number of different ways. There are some people that define it as God's unmerited favor. It's the idea of God giving us something that we do not deserve. You know, we live in a day of entitlement today, don't we? Give me, I deserve, I want. That is what the world says, and the world teaches, you give me what is rightfully mine. Let me tell you something, if every one of us got what was rightfully ours, as harsh as it sounds, we would be in hell this very moment.
You say, well, that doesn't sound

No, it doesn't. And that's why you need to hear the rest of the message. Because this message is not going to be primarily on eternal judgment, but it's going to be upon plentiful grace that spares us from that judgment. You know, when I think about grace, I try to think of some common way to illustrate it. You know, in the Beale household, sometimes we get to the end of the week and we look in the refrigerator. And we have the leftovers and other things that we've scavenged through. And it comes time to clean out the refrigerator. And I might go to my wife and I say, honey, let me look at this. I've got this in the refrigerator here. Should we throw it away? And she might look at me and say, you know what? That's not worth keeping. It may be that it's so small in quantity that a rat couldn't even eat it. It may be that it was so old that a rat wouldn't dare touch it. But for whatever reason, I may hold that up. And she says, no, I'll tell you what, that's not worth it. That's not worth keeping. Let me tell you, ladies and gentlemen, what grace is. When God looks down at this world and He sees people like you and me that have broken His law, that have rebelled against Him, and we're not even looking for Him, He could have very easily been predispositioned from a human perspective to say, you know what, that fella right there, he's not worth keeping. He uses my name in vain. He watches movies that talk despairingly about me. He's broken every one of the Ten Commandments, and he ain't worth keeping. But you want to know what grace is? Grace is when God sees somebody like me like that and says, you know what I'm going to do? Not only is he worth keeping, I'm going to give my son, Jesus Christ, to die on the cross and pay for his sins that he might believe and have eternal life. Ladies and gentlemen, that's grace. And I could stop the message right there and I could come to the conclusion that God's grace is amazing. But I want you to think with me of songs in the hymnal that talk about God's grace, besides amazing grace. I think about this one, marvelous grace of our loving Lord. Here's my favorite phrase in the whole thing, grace that exceeds our sin and our guilt. As the old country preacher used to say back home, hold my mule while I shout a while. You want to know how wonderful grace is? I'm going to tell you, there's some of you, you look awful nice in this auditorium this morning, but you knew what you were at in your lowest part of life. And while the devil may stand on your doorstep and try to remind you of what you used to be every day, the grace of God exceeds your sin and your guilt. And yet we sing amazing grace sometimes in flat tones with unmoved hearts. I say it's high time to remember why God's grace is so amazing. I think of another song, Wonderful Grace of Jesus. Greater than all my sin, how shall my tongue describe it? Where shall its praise begin? Taking away my burden, setting my spirit free, for the wonderful grace of Jesus reaches even me. And then, men, we sing that wonderful, the matchless grace of Jesus. I'm going to tell you, without Jesus on the cross, that song would be meaningless. But grace is a wonderful thing. And that's why we can say, amazing grace, how sweet the sound that saved a wretch like me. I once was lost, but now I'm found. 'Twas blind, but now I see. I want to ask you a question this morning. Will you start this year letting the grace of God touch your life? I would say it this way, there's not a person in this room that can afford to go through this year without the grace of God. You can go without eating a meal, especially people like me. You may be able to go a day without your favorite soft drink. You may be able to go a day without your favorite coffee beverage, but you can't afford to go a day without the grace of God. And this morning, I want to tell you why. Number one, from our text, I want you to see this morning that the grace of God is amazing. Why? Because it saves. Yes, I know it's Jesus that saves, but in verse 11 it says, for the grace of God that bringeth salvation hath appeared to all men.
Now, you notice there in the text, it says, for the grace of God that bringeth salvation. God's unmerited kindness that is poured upon us, what does it bring us? It brings us something that we're not worthy of, something that we cannot provide for ourselves, and something that heals our soul, salvation. I've read in the news recently where the flu is apparently making its journey. I hope it stays away from this place for at least a week, and it wouldn't hurt my feelings if it stayed away from you all year. But I remember years ago in our house, the flu hit. I had it first. And in kindness, I shared it with the rest of my family. I gave it to my wife. My wife gave it to our children. It was the only time in the history of our family where I can remember that all five of us were in bed in a day sicker than a dog. There's no screaming. There are no sibling rivalries. It's nothing. It's like death. And I still remember that because I was the first one who had it, I was the first one starting to recover from it. And my pastor's wife called me and she said, Alton, Are you folks doing okay? I said, well, I'm just starting to feel human again. And she said, would you like for me to bring you some soup and some cornbread? I said, man, that sounds great. For the first time in 5 days, that sounded great to me. And I remember she showed up at our doorstep. She gave me a little pot and she gave me a pan of piping hot cornbread. I set it down on the dining room table and I sort of felt bad for about 5 seconds because I was the only one who felt like eating. But I didn't waste any time. I grabbed a bowl and I dipped that soup, and I'm going to tell you what, I cut a slice of that cornbread that was piping hot. Man, I'm going to tell you, I ate it and I've never had food that tasted so good. That tasted to me better than a steak that day. You're like, you're crazy. Listen, when you felt like I did for days, it just tasted wonderful. And you know, I remember after I ate that soup, I still remember sort of feeling life sort of just pour back into me again. It was the first time I'd eaten in days. And I actually I could sense, boy, I feel this rejuvenation. And it only got better in the days to come. I'll never forget how it felt that day to receive that kind of nourishment. But ladies and gentlemen, when the Bible says that the grace of God brings salvation, listen to me, I will never forget the day that the grace of God brought salvation to me. And it healed my soul. It gave me forgiveness with God. It gave me a joy and a peace that the world could never give, and a peace and a joy that the world could never give, and a peace it cannot take away. I will never forget the day that salvation was brought to me by the grace of God. And I want to ask you a personal question. It's an important question as you start this year. Has the grace of God brought salvation to you? Sometimes you ask people, tell me about when you got saved. And I'll tell you, I've heard people getting saved, and they got saved in their cars. They got saved in revival meetings. They got saved in restaurants. They got saved on the floor. They got saved on the balcony. Got saved in a plane. But you know, while the locations and the circumstances are different, listen to me, there's one constant denominator that runs through them all. You want to know what it is? Grace. And that question ought to be asked, has the grace of God brought salvation to you? Personally, it's easy to come to church, get lost in the masses, but remember, God's interested in you individually. I'm not asking you this morning, did the grace of God bring you baptism? I'm not asking you, did the grace of God bring you religion? Did the grace of God help you to do good? Did the grace of God... No, I'm not asking you any of those things. I'm asking you, was there ever a time in your life where you saw that you were fallen before God, you had fallen short of the glory of God as a sinner, and you found yourself in need before God, and there was only one way of escape, and that was the cross and the empty tomb, and you called on Jesus Christ to be your Savior? Let me tell you something. That's the only way of escape.
And it only comes by the grace of God. It brings salvation, but then the Bible tells us this, that it's appeared to all men. Now that's not saying that all men have accepted the grace of God. That's not saying that all people are saved. But it's saying that the grace of God, it appears to everyone. It's not withheld from anybody here. You know, I sort of dress up nice on Sundays with the help of my wife after 30 years of marriage. But I'm going to tell you something. Being raised, I was raised in a very poor home. I was an only child. You want to know how poor we were? As an only child, I still wore hand-me-downs. You're like, how in the world did that happen? I'll tell you, when you got lots of cousins, that's how it happens. I'm going to tell you, we were very impoverished. I'm going to tell you, booze flowed in our household. There were a lot of tears. There was a lot of smoking. There was a lot of cursing. I didn't realize this, but as a kid, whenever I went to school, I smelled like cigarette smoke. To me, that was a normal way of life. People would look at me and be like... There just wasn't a lot of joy in my household, and we didn't go to church, and it was one of those households I was raised in. You'd look at me and say, well, that fellow's not much to look at, but I'm thankful this morning to say that the grace of God, it appears to all men. You're like, I'm a big fat hypocrite. I'll tell you what, I go to church and I play the part, but I God's was probably sick with me. Listen, the grace of God appears to you this morning. You're here and you say, preacher, I've done a lot of awful bad things. I'll tell you, if you put all of us in a pot and put our sins together, it overwhelms all of us. But when it's all said and done, I don't care what you've done. I don't care how you were raised, how you've lived. I don't care how hypocritical you've been. The grace of God is for you if you'll but put your faith in Christ. It's appeared to all men. I'll tell you why grace is so amazing. It's amazing because we're saved by it. Let me tell you another reason the grace of God is so amazing. It's not just amazing because it saves. It's amazing because it sanctifies. That's a real fancy word to set us apart. Cleans us up. You know, when you got saved, that's not where life ended. That's what some people think. Oh, you get saved, now you can't do anything fun anymore. That's a lie. You shouldn't do wickedness, but I've had a great time. Some people say, well, that's where life ends. No, that's not where life ends. That's where it begins. The grace of God not only saves you, but then it cleans you up. You remember when you were a kid and you bathed yourself and you went before mom and you realized you didn't do a very good job? You come out of there and your mom gets you and she says, come here. And she takes that wash rag and she sticks that huge finger of hers in that thing and dips it in water and then runs it in your ear. Makes a new ear hole for you. She's scrubbing around in there and she's like, boy, you didn't clean yourself. Get back in that tub again. Well, you know, after you get saved, you know what the grace of God, the grace of God that reached and pulled you out of the muck and mire of sin is the same grace that helps you keep cleaning up. Not only has it appeared unto all men, but in verse 12, teaching us that denying ungodliness and worldly lusts, we should live soberly, righteously, and godly in this precious world, in this present world. Denying ungodliness and worldly lusts. You know, gives us the idea of there's things that once we get saved, we have to reject. We have to say no to. Do you know what the word no means? My boys taught my daughter, my two older boys taught my daughter, their younger sister, the word no. And I wanted to shoot them for it. I remember they sit her down on the stairs, and you know how it is when we talk with kids? You know, we act like idiots when we talk little babies. We're like, hello, yeah. I still remember them sitting her down and talking to her like that. Hello.
say no. They did that for hours. And for the longest time, she looked at them and she was like this. But I'm going to tell you, the first time she said the word, I'll never forget their reaction. They said, say no. And she said, no. They went. And for about a week, that word was her word. Karis, how are you? No. Are you pretty? No. Are you ugly? No. Do you like chocolate? No. I mean, everything I knew the answer to, she loved chocolate. At the time, she didn't really know what that word meant, but I'll tell you, it took just a couple of weeks, and that changed. Pick that up. No. I'm going to tell you, if a little two-year-old or three-year-old knows what the word no is, I think every full-grown adult knows what the word no means, right? All right, let me just put it down on our level. When the Bible says denying ungodliness and worldly lust, here's the fact of the matter. You know what the grace of God teaches you to do? It teaches you to say no to things in your life that are sinful and bad. Adultery, no. Cursing, no. All forms of immorality, no. Lying, no. Ungodly entertainment, no. And folks, I'm telling you this morning that the grace of God that saved us, it's not only amazing because it saves us, but it teaches us how to live. But here is the reality. There are some of us this week, you'll never go farther in your Christian life. You will never take that step closer to godliness until you finally get a backbone and say to yourself, no, I have to set this aside. Humanly, we say, well, I don't want to say no because I enjoy it. I can at least appreciate that person's honesty. But can I tell you something based on my own experience and I think the experience of others? Whenever you have something in your life that you say no to, listen to me, whatever God gives you will far more exceed what you have to say no to. And there are some of you, listen, you'll never take that next step until you let the grace of God that is saying no to you get your attention. Teaching us that denying ungodliness and worldly lusts, we must live soberly, righteously, and godly in this present world. You know, the world, I hate to tell you this because I know sometimes we look at our generation and say, oh, it's the wickedest it's ever been. And listen, I'm not here to tell you that we're not in a wicked day, and there's certainly things that are going on in society today here in America that I never would have dreamed of when I was a kid. I will give you that. But listen, when I look at the history of this big blue marble, you know what I found? There's always been wickedness in this present world. It's always had a pull. And listen to me, every Christian in this room, you better be awakened to the fact this world has a pull, and if you're not careful, it'll do the same thing to you that it did to Demas. What a shame it would be for you to start in the house of God in 2026 and not darken the doors by the end of it. And you know what? That's happened to many young people. That's happened to many young adults. That's happened to many in the midlife. That's happened to even senior citizens. Why? Because of the pull of this present world. For Demas hath forsaken me, having loved this present world. And ladies and gentlemen, I shiver to think that there may be families in here that, listen, the destination and the direction of your family spiritually could be determined by maybe a mom or a dad that would be willing to say no to sin, yes to God, and live soberly, righteously in this present world. I'll tell you why the grace of God's so amazing, because it sets me apart and God is doing that cleansing in my life, and some of you need to let that amazing grace do a work in your life today. But the last thing that I want you to see this morning is that the grace of God is amazing, not only because it saves and it sanctifies, but I want you to see that the grace of God is amazing because it sustains us. In verse 13,

looking for that blessed hope and glorious appearing of the great God and our Savior, Jesus Christ. Have you ever had something to look forward to? I was reminiscing the other day about my mom, who lived with us for 6 years before she passed. And my mom would be this person. She'd say, about a month out from her birthday, she would tell the family, she'd say, "Listen, don't you get me anything for my birthday, you hear me?" I was like, "Yes, ma'am." But you know, a strange thing happened the week before her birthday. I'd walk by the breakfast nook table and she'd say, "Hey, my birthday's in 1 week." The next day would come and she could count. She'd say, "Hey, in 6 days, I'll be 39 again." There was one thing, she wanted us to put that on her maps, on our calendar. And we did. And it was something that we looked forward to. But if you're a Christian here this morning and you are right with God, then that means you'll be looking for the blessed hope and the glorious appearing of our Lord and Savior, Jesus Christ. You've got something to look forward to. Pastor, I don't know if you experienced this. You remember that season of life called COVID? Oh, my stars. But I will tell you this. You know what? It was during the time of COVID. I had people that were unchurched that would come up to me and they would say, "Do you think the world's about to end?" Or they would say this. They would say, "Do you think the Lord's coming back?" And you want to know the shame? I heard, "Do you think the Lord's coming back?" more from lost people than I heard from saved people. And I think it was a great revelation of in our hearts how we've grown cold and we don't anticipate His coming. Looking for that blessed hope. Listen, I can expect an unsaved person cares less about the coming, could not care less about the coming of the Lord. Because God is irrelevant to them. And it's sad to say that to many Christians who are not living for the Lord, that's an event that's not on their radar. It's not on their map. But I'm going to tell you, when the grace of God gets a hold of your heart, not only does it save you and it cleans you up, but it tells you that, listen, the day is coming soon when you're going to see the Lord. Did you know that every person in this room one day will stand before God? Did you know that? I told the folks in Sunday school, I said, "I can't promise you a lot. I can't promise you if the sun's going to shine. I can't promise you it's going to snow by the end of the week. There's a lot of promises that I can't make, but there is a promise. Listen to me. Every person in this room, young or old, rich or poor, will one day stand before God. And what a dreadful thing it would be for you to stand at that last judgment without the grace of God being real in your life. There are a lot of people that just pass a day without even thinking about God. But I don't want you to leave this church property this morning without realizing one day you'll stand before God. And what have you done with the grace of God? There's a lot of other things that I could say this morning, but I'd just like to conclude by telling you this: your life is incomplete without the grace of God. You remember that song, "Amazing Grace, How Sweet the Sound That Saved a Wretch Like Me"? You know who that was written by? It was written by a man named John Newton. Now, some of you, the closest you can get to a Newton is a Fig Newton. But this man's name was John Newton. You hear a song like "Amazing Grace" and you're like, "Boy, that was written by, it must have been written by a really good man." I'm going to tell you, it was written by a really good man who had a really rotten past. Some of you thought, "Well, John Newton, he was probably raised in a preacher's home. He probably memorized the Bible from birth, won every memory verse competition, won best teenager in the world, and went off to just be a great songwriter." No, let me tell you, his life actually

0: It started a lot different. Some of you teens in here, you wish you could quit school. Well, John Newton did. John quit school at age 11. And immediately after quitting school, you know what he did? He got a job. He got a job working out on the high seas. He began working on ships. And he began working with that crowd that taught him all the filth of the world. And eventually, he had a very wicked and immoral life. Now, I don't pour this out here to just throw out all the dirt about John Newton. But listen to me. John Newton was such a wicked man that in the height of his profession as a slave trader, here was a man who not only mistreated his peers, he was immoral with some of the very slaves that he had captured. And there are many people in this room that would have been turned off by his conduct. You'd say, that's a person that I would not want to hang around. That's a person that I would not want to be with. And the truth is, there may be some of you in this room, maybe you've not done the same things as John Newton, but you're every bit as bad. I've got good news for you. One day, as John Newton was out on the sea in his profession, he was on a Liverpool ship in the midst of a fierce storm in 1747. It was at that moment that God began to work in Newton's life, and not only show him the brevity of life and the harshness of his sin, but he began to catch a glimpse of the greatness of God and the cross, and John Newton was saved. And as a result of his salvation, he eventually left the slave trade. He became a student of the Word of God. He became a preacher of the gospel. Died at the age of 82. But in his dying days, John Newton said these words. He said, "My memory is nearly gone, but I remember two things. That I am a great sinner. And that Christ is a great Savior." That's the grace of God. My friend, if you're here today and you're either not sure or you know that you're not saved, I'm going to tell you, there's a God that's seeking after you this morning. All you've got to do is humble yourself and come to the cross. For others of us, you ended 2025 in a way that you're ashamed of. Spiritually, you found yourself lacking. There were things that were true in your life and that had a hold of you. And all you say, boy, if my preacher knew that or if my parents knew that, they'd be so ashamed. Listen, you can start this year with a clean slate if you'll listen to the grace of God. Amazing grace, how sweet the sound that saved a wretch like me. I once was lost, but now I'm found. 'Twas blind, but now I see.
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Box 7300, Box 7300. That's in Charlotte, North Carolina. And the zip code, it's 28241, 28241. And if you don't remember the title, that's fine. Give us tonight's date, the 10th of August, and we'll know which one to send.

We've been encouraging you at our BBN Facebook page to pray for 31 days for our young people as they are starting or soon will start a new school year. One of those suggestions is to pray for them to form good friendships, either continuing those friendships or finding some good ones. Because the people that we spend time with can have a tremendous influence on us. And hopefully, we help them as well. The influence won't always be good, though, if we find friends who are constantly pushing us to go the wrong direction. So that wouldn't be a bad prayer for ourselves, either. Lord, help me to build good friendships, either with the lost or with other Christians, but either way, to be a positive influence, to show the love of Christ in how we treat them. My name is Mike Dyes. Have a great Monday night, okay?

0: From the studios of the Bible Broadcasting Network, we present Christian Classics, reading from a book that has influenced the lives of many people. Our narrator is Lynn Brooks.
1: Today I'll be reading chapter 15 from the book, In the Arena. I had forgotten that the Peoshan refugee missionaries must necessarily have changed things. Believing, like us, that Union would fall and the Coons would never return, they had used our things as they would not have if they had expected to return them. Outside, home looked just as usual. But inside, everything was changed around. Nothing seemed to be as I had left it, and I felt like a stranger under my own roof. It seemed as if my last little candle flame of human love had been extinguished. The superintendency had taken my husband. No matter where we lived, he would be away from home most of the time. War had taken my girlie. Marriage had taken my Lizu helper, and now home was no longer home. My roots couldn't sink down and be comfortable. This seemed to be the last straw that broke the camel's back. To my utter shame, my inner feelings were revealed to those dear guests, and I had to apologize and ask their forgiveness. They did forgive me, but I never forgave myself. The sun went down in clouds. The moon was darkened by a misty doubt. The stars of heaven were dimmed by earthly fears, and all my little candle flames burned out. But while I sat in shadow, wrapped in night, the face of Christ made all the darkness light. A.J. Flint. And now, if Christ made all the darkness light.

on the open palm of your hand. If you hold something tight, clenched in your fist, God may have to hurt you in order to open your fingers and take it from you. But if it is offered on the open palm of your hand, you will hardly know when it is gone. I never found it so easy that I did not feel when my treasures were taken, but it did make a tremendous difference. It prevented me from collapsing or sprawling. Miss Hannah Hernard in Hind's Feet on High Places expressed this truth in a different way. Little Much Afraid, says her beautiful allegory, longed to go with the shepherd to the high places. She goes through many trials to get there. The final and greatest is a descent into a steep canyon called the grave. In this deep valley were an altar and a priest, and here she was asked to let the priest reach into her heart and pull out the plant called natural affection, root and branch. When I read that, I nodded my head with delighted recognition. That was what happened to me in 1942, when all my little candle flames burned out. It does not mean that after such an experience, all affection is gone. Just the very opposite is true. But affection in its natural state is dealt with. Affection, especially with intense natures, as it comes to us from Adam, runs to excess if given free rein. They that are Christ's have crucified the affections and lusts, strong desires, said Paul. Uncrucified love runs to inordinate affection and selfish possessiveness which blights rather than blesses. Little Much Afraid gave up the plant of natural affection, but she had already received the plant of the Lord's love in her heart. When we allow the Lord to nail our affections to the cross, to use the scriptural metaphor, we do not cease to love. We love even more widely. But it is a love stripped of corrupting influences. Love is not killed. Only the seed of corruption in natural affection is killed. To go back to the practical illustration, when the little candle flames of human joy were allowed to burn out, it hurt. So when God gave me a new one, presenting Eva to me, I was immediately on my guard. Natural affection would have prompted me to so embrace her that we became all in all to one another. Crucified affection caused me to love her, but always be alert that it might never become inordinate affection. Always I reminded myself, the time will come that I must do without her. How should we live so, when that time comes, we can each separate without being undone? That is, never to let the other one become indispensable, so that when the human prop is removed, there is a painful sprawl. Never to let home become so indispensable that at his call I cannot give it up. This brought me into a realm of unexpected freedom and relaxation. Human loves did not cease to delight, but they no longer enslaved. Now, I do not want to profess that from the year 1942 on I never again defaulted in this matter of enslaving affections. Oh, I defaulted often enough to keep me humble and totally cast upon the Lord. I cannot even sustain the lesson I learned without his help. My own strength is entirely untrustworthy. But through the experiences of 1942, I received a wholesome fear of what disobedience would do to me. And that fear helped to keep me looking to him. Crucified affections lift you into a realm of childlike simplicity and relaxation. Except ye become as little children, warned our Lord, ye shall not enter the kingdom of heaven. The little child takes each day as it comes. He does not waste time imagining tomorrow's woes. He lives a day at a time. If today has tears, they are shed and spent, but they are not carried over into tomorrow. In the days that were to be ahead of me, I would again have partings and separations from loved ones that cost heart agony for some hours. But never again did they overwhelm me. In other words, all the suffering when my little candle flames went out, one after the other, were worth the tears they cost, for they purchased for me a permanent freedom from sprawling spiritually, from being knocked down and overwhelmed. In other words, it was a kind Lord, and not a vicious one who blew out my candles systematically, one after the other. He had something better for me than earthly candles. And as I sat in shadow, wrapped in night, the face of Christ made all the darkness light. As I look back on 1942, the disappointments and heartaches are a dark blur.

0: which stands out was the unfailing faithfulness of my Lord. When I was kicking against the pricks, he was never impatient, never withdrew his love. Every time I cried to him to fulfill the promise of Genesis 28:15, he responded immediately. The power of his resurrection, that is what stands out most sharply. And the dearness of himself, that I may know him. And now see what he was lovingly planning to give me as soon as my Job experience had borne fruit. He did not even wait for that fruition, but gave me Eva as a foretaste, and a wonderful reception back to Lizuland from our dear spiritual children. I could not even imagine that in a year's time a little baby son with red gold hair and snow-white skin would be cuddled in my arms. It was beyond thought that our home should be moved from Oak Flat, and that I would be put down right beside Lucius and Mary in the Village of Olives. Yet that is what happened. And there I had not only Lucius and Mary, but even Danny as well. And my dear girlie was repatriated on the Gripsholm, and until we could get back to her, she was taken into the home of old friends, Mr. and Mrs. George Sutherland, who became her foster parents. When we had to return to the field, they took her back and loved her as their own child. Unthinkable kindnesses, but just like him. These plans of my dear Lord were all piled up waiting for me, just around the corner of the future. And he who was so lovingly dear to me will be the same to you. One cannot pierce the curtain across the path ahead, but one can be quite certain that on the road we tread, the Father's love will guide us. His everlasting arms will guard and keep and hide us from all that truly harms. Up to now, we have seen the Lord making himself known through wondrous workings. The sneering unbeliever would call them coincidences, perhaps. But the child of God, watching the exact timing, the quick reply to a sudden prayer, does not hesitate to label them miracles. It is a miracle when you can count on it beforehand without any knowledge of how it would possibly happen. But there is a less spectacular platform whereon God also manifests himself. It is one of everyday struggle with everyday small problems. Nothing breathtaking has happened, yet at the end of the year, or after a long period has passed, as one thoughtfully reviews it, suddenly one sees it. "Look," we say, "wasn't it a miracle that with all that was against us, we were enabled to go steadily forward?" It is the forward pushing, despite the harassments of small trials, that prick, sting, and weary one. And perhaps this is the platform which God uses most often in the average Christian's life. So we want to look at its possibilities. The Coons were now back in the canyon, although John must still keep his travel circuit as superintendent of the Chinese churches along the Burma Road. From the military point of view, we were in the danger zone. Civilians were not allowed past Taylee City without a military pass. Some Japanese were just across the mountains from us, and some of them just across the Salween River, but several days' journey to the south. Colonel C and his guerrillas had prepared trenches along the east bank of the Salween. Oak Flat Village is on the east bank, but 2,000 feet above the river. Later, the colonel and his men moved over to Village of the Olives, which is on the west bank. Of course, they had spies out all the time, and no one was allowed to cross the river without a military pass. The Japanese were known to be in the area of the Great Pass into Burma, the vicinity of which can be seen from our porch at Oak Flat, so we were never allowed to forget them. Our winter schedule was usually to travel among the villages holding a 2 weeks Bible study wherever we were invited. But this year of 1942, the rainy season Bible school had to be shortened, owing to the paratyphoid which had broken out among the staff. So they had decided to hold the third month's study in October, by which time the weather had cleared and the missionaries had recovered. This decision, in the Lord's kind providence, gave me the opportunity of teaching our beloved rainy season Bible school student group. John was with us only for the beginning of the school, as he had to go out to Chinaland to escort Dr. May's medical unit. These were coming to Lizuland for a couple of weeks' free medical ministry to the Lizu tribe. Those days, the whole world was learning from England what a boost to a nation's morale is the spirit of blitz or no blitz, we carry on business as usual. The Christian missionary surely should have equal courage and faith. This was the reason we decided to ignore the danger zone and go quietly on with our usual program. It had a wonderfully stabilizing effect upon the whole countryside, for the Lizu were jittery at the presence of so many armed men and ready to desert their villages for caves and other places of refuge high in the mountains. October dawned beautifully sunny, and a fine group of students assembled. But the school had barely started when word came that the soldiers in a strange uniform, 100 strong, had arrived at the stream north of Cow's Hump Village. This threw everyone into panic. The Lizu, who had never seen a Japanese, suspected every strange uniform. And these soldiers were Orientals, they declared. My diary says it was a Saturday when this disturbing news reached us. And on Saturdays we had no classes, for our students were sent into the surrounding villages to evangelize or to conduct Sunday services. One of the Lizu came in to tell us that our Oak Flat villagers were packing up for flight. Mrs. Yang and her mother had already gone to a hamlet difficult of access far in the ravine, and others had fled to their fields. Cow's Hump was a long day's march to the north of us. But Oak Flat was so close to the main road down the canyon that plunderers certainly would not pass us by. The next day, Sunday, was calm and sunny. It was the custom for Christians in the nearby villages to come to Oak Flat Chapel for worship, but with this scary rumor abroad, we wondered how many would dare to come. It is easy for Lizu, however, with nothing to carry, to skip up the mountainside like wild goats and, if the need arises, disappear even as you look at them. So that Sunday noon saw several hundred arrive to worship. The missionaries still at their post had sent word that the Bible school would continue as usual. Students who had gone to villages close at hand for the weekend would be expected to report for school by Sunday evening, and everyone was supposed to be back by 9 o'clock Monday morning for classes. This word, carried back home to the villages scattered over peak and ridge, had a stabilizing effect upon everyone. So it was no surprise later to hear that the students who had gone north toward Cow's Hump had returned with the news that the strange soldiers were not Japanese. They were Chinese with a slightly different uniform and accent. What they were doing in the canyon was unexplained, but fears were dispelled sufficiently for classes to resume again on Monday morning. Today on Christian Classics, we have been reading from the book In the Arena by Isabel Kuhn, published by Moody Press.
1: 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This has been a production of the Bible Broadcasting Network.

Well, hello and good evening, friend. You're listening to the Bible Broadcasting Network. Thank you for joining us. My name is Bennett Roberts, and I'll be joining you for a short time. We've got some great Christian music and biblical teaching headed your way now.

August 10th, 1628. It was a dark day in naval history. On that day, the royal warship Vasa set out on her maiden voyage, but the pride of the Swedish Navy sank 1 mile out to sea. What went wrong? The excessive load was too heavy to make her seaworthy. Excess weight pulled the Vasa down to the bottom of the ocean. The Christian life can be weighed down by excess baggage. Encouraging us in our spiritual journey, the book of Hebrews says, "Let us throw off everything that hinders and the sin that so easily entangles, and let us run with perseverance the race marked out for us, fixing our eyes on Jesus, the author and finisher of our faith." Like the lavishly decorated Vasa, we may project to others an impressive exterior, but if on the inside we are weighed down with sin, our perseverance can be impaired. There is a remedy, however. By relying on God's guidance and the empowering of the Holy Spirit, our load can be lightened and our perseverance buoyant.

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2: Our Johnny and Friends headquarters is beautiful. And years ago, I was thrilled to be able to help design the building and its interior. So I feel a little responsible for how our headquarters look. Now, I realize that's the job of those who do facility maintenance, but lately I have noticed that the two stone planters on either side of the front doors need help. To me, the flowers and greenery look wilted, and what with their hot, dry Southern California weather, they really are wilting. So, although the planters are on a drip system, occasionally when I'm driving to work in the morning, I will bring a gallon jug of water with me, and when I get out of the van, and before I wheel into our building, my helper will pour all that water onto the greenery and flowers. It's my way of keeping the front of the building looking nice. Okay, so the other day after work, I realized I still had another gallon jug of water in the van. So before getting in the van to go home, my helper and I went over to the planters and doused the flowers with water. We also snipped some dead leaves and withered flowers. Just then, Jesse, my coworker, exited the building with one of our Johnny and Friends summer interns. The two of them paused where I was working, and Jesse introduced me to the young intern. It was her first day. I greeted the young woman and said, "Well, I bet you've never met a chief executive officer of a global ministry out front trimming and snipping flowers at their building." And we all laughed, and Jesse said, "Well, Johnny, it's what we love about you. You may be the CEO, but you don't put yourself above us. You consider yourself as part of the team that you lead." And my cheeks flushed a bit, but you know what? I wasn't embarrassed to be doing gardening stuff there at the front door. And besides, the intern now knows that I love flowers and greenery. My point is, the story here perfectly illustrates Romans chapter 12. Because up until that point, the Apostle Paul is writing all about doctrine, all about theology. But starting with the 12th chapter, he turns and he gives practical ways for us to live out our faith. And right at the beginning, at verse 3, he starts off with, quote, "Do not think of yourself more highly than you ought." In other words, do not consider yourself above others, but be measured. Have a sober assessment of yourself. Paul's telling us not to cherish inflated ideas of our own importance. I remember a few decades ago when I was young in the faith and sharing my testimony of what Christ was doing in my life, I noticed that people were responding, and that made me feel like, I don't know, like I was special, like I was some big deal. But shortly afterward, I stumbled across Proverbs 16, verse 18, quote, "Pride goes before destruction, and a haughty spirit before a fall." Ooh, did that hit home? God's word nailed me, and was I convicted? And I've never forgotten that. Proverbs 16 has stayed with me all these years. So if you happen to visit Johnny and Friends and get out of the car and see me out front with a bag of Miracle-Gro and a sprinkling can, just humor me. Just tell me the front of our home office looks great. And join me in inviting God's word to be our judge. Let Romans 12 evaluate you. Then let's lower ourselves before the Lord and recognize that it is He who has given us all our gifts and capacities and graces. So we want to see ourselves as God sees us and then partner with His Spirit so that we become more like Christ. These are good words to grow on today from JohnnyRadio.org.

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Blessed be the name of the Lord. How often do we consider that, friend? In the Bible, the name of Jesus has power, and not just in the Bible, but in our current lives today. The name of Jesus carries with it this sense of might. The omnipotent, omniscient, all-knowing, all-powerful, wise God. At the name of Jesus, every knee should bow. That at his very name, every tongue should confess that Jesus Christ is Lord, to the glory of God the Father. And to every struggle, every challenge that I may face in this next year, I say the name of Jesus.

Welcome, friend, to another reading of Streams in the Desert by L.B. Kalman. Today's reading begins in John 11:6. When he had heard, therefore, that he was sick, he abode 2 days still in the same place where he was. In the forefront of this marvelous chapter stands the affirmation, Jesus loved Martha and her sister and Lazarus, as if to teach us that at the very heart and foundation of all God's dealings with us, however dark and mysterious they may be, we must dare to believe in and assert the infinite, unmerited, and unchanging love of God. Love permits pain. The sisters never doubted that he would speed at all hazards and stay their brother from death. But when he had heard, therefore, that he was sick, he abode 2 days, still in the same place where he was. What a startling therefore! He abstained from going, not because he did not love them, but because he did love them. His love alone kept him back from hasting at once to the dear and stricken home. Anything less than infinite love must have rushed instantly to the relief of those loved and troubled hearts, to stay their grief and to have the luxury of wiping and stanching their tears and causing sorrow and sighing to flee away. Divine love could alone hold back the impetuosity of the Savior's tender-heartedness until the angel of pain had done her work. Who can estimate how much we owe to suffering and pain? But for them, we should have little scope for many of the chief virtues of the Christian life. Where were faith without trial to test it, or patience with nothing to bear, or experience without tribulation to develop it? And that's all for today's reading of Streams in the Desert. If you'd like to hear more, tune in about this time tomorrow.

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It's really amazing how much I don't know. I don't know how children from the very same family can be so different. I don't know how bees could ever fly. I don't know why I do all the things I do. I don't know what tomorrow will bring. I don't know how long my life will be. I don't know the motivations of my heart, let alone the hearts of others. I don't know so many things about science and art. I don't know why I wake up happy on some days and not on others. I don't know many things about origins and about the future. I often don't understand the plan and the purpose of God. And I don't know why God brings certain things into my life. 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But I am thankful for the wisdom that I find in God's Word, in Him, because He knows all things.

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1: With SRM News, I'm Jason Walker. Authorities in Columbia fear the death toll will keep rising following that 7.4 earthquake in the western region of the country earlier in the day. Now, the official death count right now, 111, but many are missing and feared dead. The quake was followed by 21 aftershocks. Republican National Committee hosting an unusual midterm convention September 9th and 10th in Dallas to spotlight the 2026 midterms. Here's Ken Lorman.
2: It will focus on portraying Democrats as captive to socialist and progressive extremists. GOP operatives have compiled extensive footage of figures like Hassan Piker, James Tallarico, and Michigan Senate nominee Abdul El-Sayed to depict Democrats as out of the mainstream. With speakers including Vice President J.D. Vance, HHS Secretary RFK Jr., and President Trump delivering primetime attacks. Ken Lorman reporting.
1: RNC Socialism Telethon will feature recurring progressive politicians and activists via video montages to expose the democratic destruction wrought by socialism. Pennsylvania Republican Senator Dave McCormick says the Democratic Party moving further to the left, arguing some of its leaders are embracing what he calls a very dangerous socialist agenda. The Pennsylvania Republican tells the Salem Radio Network the leftist policies are completely out of step with mainstream American values.
3: I thought the idea of socialism and communism was in the dustbin of history, and sadly, it's finding new traction, and if that were to lead our country in the White House, in the majority in the House or the Senate, I think it'd be a disaster.
1: And this is SRN News.
4: Now we look to our unchanging good news from God's Word, found this week in Romans chapter 8, verse 15. For ye have not received the spirit of bondage again to fear, but ye have received the spirit of adoption, whereby we cry, Abba, Father. Romans 8:15, that's the good news for this week.
5: Be prepared to give an answer to everyone who asks you to give the reason for the hope that you have. 1 Peter 3:15.
6: Welcome to today's encouragement from Our Daily Bread. Be Prepared to Share was written by Dave Brannan and read by Wes Ward.
5: The teenager stood her ground while her high school group was visiting a home for people in rehab from addictions. Claire engaged in conversation with a 20-something man who towered over her in size. They talked about faith. Claire clearly presented the gospel of Jesus. He countered with his spiritual views, which were very different. Back and forth they went in a friendly give-and-take way. Finally, the young man looked at

What a privilege God gives us to make Christ known to others. So let's be ready to share with others as He provides what we need. Today's encouragement was provided by Our Daily Bread Ministries.

my wife and I don't always understand each other. For instance, it's a great mystery to her how I can continue to follow the Arizona Diamondbacks even if they have no chance of making the playoffs or winning the World Series. And I surely can't match her love of shopping. To love someone intensely doesn't mean you have to understand him or her completely. That's good news because there's no way we can begin to grasp the deep mysteries of the God we love. We can't always deduce why God does what he does. Yet some people look at tragedies, for instance, and turn their backs on God, assuming that their finite knowledge about the situation is better than his infinite wisdom. If we could figure God out, where would be the awe and the majesty of the Almighty? One reason we know God to be so great is that we cannot reduce his thinking to ours. Who has known the mind of the Lord? In 1 Corinthians 2:16. No one. Praise God, even when we don't understand him, we know we can trust him.

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2: G.K. Chesterton told the story of a yachtsman who set sail from England, determined to reach an exotic South Sea island. But after many stormy days at sea, he finally sighted land. Beaching his boat, he ventured inland to find a pagan temple before him. He scaled the walls and bravely planted the Union Jack at its pinnacle, only to discover that what he had scaled was the Brighton Pavilion on England's south coast. He thought he had sailed in a straight line, but in the storm he had been blown off course and had actually gone in a circle without knowing it. As David Wells put it, he imagined that he was the first in the land, but it turned out that he was the last. We smile at the comedy of the error, yet more than a few people I know launch out on the venture of faith only to hit stormy waters and find themselves going the opposite direction of heaven's shore. How do you keep from being a fatality in the storms of life? The following are simple guidelines that will help you when you're tempted to retreat. Guideline 1. Learn about the nature and character of God. Actually, faith rests upon His character. It comes by hearing, says Paul, and hearing comes from the Word of God. What we know of God we have gleaned from the Bible, a book that has been a map for pilgrims and travelers for centuries. If you believe that the Bible contains God's direction for life and living, you are then confronted with the issue of whether or not God will keep His promise. The more you know of the character of God, the greater will be your faith. Guideline 2. Realize that winds of testing only strengthen your faith when you remain faithful and steadfast. Some people become Christians with the anticipation they will never, ever again face problems. They are the ones who get disappointed. Remember, God never promised to exempt you from storms, but to be with you and to take you through the storm. Literally dozens of promises in the Bible can be found to that effect. Notice that the storm strikes both the believer and the unbeliever alike. The one is not subjected to great force because of his wickedness, nor is the other spared because of his faith. Yet God has promised to be with His children in the storm. That's the difference. The Bible promises a blessing for those who are tested. James, the half-brother of Christ, wrote, "The testing of your faith develops perseverance." Guideline 3. Rest in the assurance that God is still in charge, no matter how hard the winds blow. Now, I freely admit that sometimes when the storm is raging, you wonder. The dog gets sick, your husband is out of town, the kids have to go to the doctor, the babysitter can't sit, and your car won't start. God, your heart cries out, "Why me?" Things must have looked pretty dark to Daniel as his eyes adjusted to the darkness and he saw the lions licking their chops at the thought of fresh meat, him. Please remember, the storm will pass, and God will be there to welcome you at the beginning of another day. God won't let you down. Here's the promise. Being confident of this, that He who began a good work in you will carry it on to completion to the day of Christ. Guideline 4. Most important, realize the walk of faith is one step at a time, one day at a time, one problem at a time.
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0: This flower is a real stinker. Learn about it next on today's Creation Moment. And now, here's our Creation Moment host, Ian Taylor.
1: Dung beetles may not be a very pleasant subject, but after all, somebody has to do the housekeeping. So God created what man has classified into 30,000 species of dung beetles. Many will roll their prize into a ball about the size of a croquet ball and roll it home for the wife and kids. Others tunnel underneath their prize and set up housekeeping there. Now, there is a purple flower in Borneo which cuts into the productivity of one of the tunnelling species of dung beetle without giving it anything in return. This flower smells like dung. It relies primarily on this dung beetle for pollination. Studies show that most other pollinators will examine the flower, but, perhaps put off by the smell, don't attempt to pollinate it. However, the dung beetle is a successful pollinator as it searches the flower for food. The flower's unpleasant odour seems designed to do nothing other than fool the beetle into pollinating it. It apparently offers the beetle nothing. This is an example of a flower imitating the dung of an animal to fool the beetle into pollinating it. It would be nonsense to say that this flower designed this strategy to attack the beetle able to pollinate it. It would be just as silly to say that the impersonal forces of evolution designed this deceptive plant. Only an all-powerful, all-wise creator could have designed this relationship, which intricately weaves needs and abilities to make the whole creation work.
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I'm sure you've heard the phrase, an ocean, a fountain of mercy. And when I picture those words, I think of almost a water fountain. And not so much that it is that small, but when we approach it, when we try to drink from this fountain, all we have to do is hold that lever or press a button, and then the water will flow. And if everything is running as it should, that water will keep going out and out, and it may rack up the utilities bill a little bit, but in any case, it should keep coming and coming out of that fountain. It is always available to us, but if we want that water, if we want that fountain of mercy, all we have to do is go to it and request that water, so to speak, and by requesting, we press that button and it is there. And that is all we have to do. We go to God, we request it, and it is there. And it shall never run dry.

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1: Let us run with endurance the race that is set before us, looking to Jesus, the founder and perfecter of our faith.
2: God loves a cheerful giver. Giving should never be a burden, but rather a privilege. We sow and then we reap, but the reaping may be in a different season than the sowing. Our job, to trust the Lord of the harvest with expectant hearts. Stay with us. From the Moody Church in Chicago, this is Running to Win with Dr. Erwin Lutzer, whose clear teaching helps us make it across the finish line. Now, to wrap up part five in a series on managing God's gifts, here is Pastor Lutzer. His focus, once again, the Sermon on the Mount.
3: Verse 8, I am astounded at the universals in the verse. In fact, I think that little word all or its equivalent appears about three times for sure, and maybe four. Listen to what he says. And God is able to make all grace abound to you, so that in all things, at all times, having all that you need, isn't that four times? Notice then, you will abound in every good work. I read that and I'm astounded. I'm saying, Paul, are you telling me that if I'm faithful in giving money, I am going to experience a sufficiency of God that money cannot buy, that I will find that well of water within me reaching up to eternal life? Because the idea here in the Greek is that it will be a matter of inner resources, so that I will be able to suffer better, so that I will be able to face life better, so that I will have more wisdom and abound in all things. That's what Paul says is one of the harvests of those who give generously. It is a harvest of sufficiency. It is also a harvest, and this even surprises me more, a harvest of special righteousness. Verse 10, now he who supplies seed to the sower and bread for food will also supply and increase your store of seed. Now there he is talking about money. He's saying, you put seed in the ground, you can expect that God is going to bless you to have seed back. But notice what you're going to have. He will increase your store of seed and enlarge the harvest of your righteousness. I say, Paul, I don't get that. What's the connection between faithfulness in giving and the harvest of righteousness? Now, obviously, this is not the righteousness which Jesus Christ gives by which we enter into heaven, because that has to be a free gift, because it is the righteousness of God to which we can contribute nothing. And this would be a good place for me to say that those of you who are listening who have never received Christ as Savior, you've never transferred your trust to Him, that you must do so realizing that you make no contribution to the righteousness of God. It must be received as a free gift. But Paul is talking about practical righteousness. I think if we could discuss this with Paul, and I'd love to sit down and say, Paul, help me understand better what you have in mind. Paul would say, look, if you are not giving generously, if you're not sowing generously, then don't expect necessarily that your family is blessed. Don't necessarily expect that you are going to find that sufficiency and the practical righteousness and the wisdom that you need is going to take place, because these are part of the harvest of those who sow the seeds. And you'll notice he quotes here from Psalm 112, verse 9, he has scattered abroad his gifts to the poor, his righteousness endures forever. And somehow there is a connection between the two. What is the harvest?

result of the gift. It's the saints who are in Jerusalem. It's the children that we hope to reach here in the city of Chicago as we build this building. It's the people who come in who know that we need the classrooms for our adult ministries, our children's ministries, that we need space for a fellowship hall so that our ministries can be strengthened and the interaction of believers can be made firm. You see, it is then that people are going to offer praise to God. So Paul is saying, you'll notice in verse 12, this service that you perform is not only supplying the needs of God's people. Oh, that's part of it, yes. But it is also overflowing in many expressions of thanks to God. He's saying those saints in Jerusalem are going to bless you for what you're doing, and you're going to be bound together in them, with them. Because of the service by which you have proved yourselves, men will praise God. Now, I underlined this in my Bible, but that's at least the third time Paul says that one of the results of this harvest is thanksgiving to God. For the obedience that accompanies your confession of the gospel of Christ, and for your generosity in sharing with them and with everyone else. And in their prayers for you, their hearts will go out to you because of the surpassing grace God has given you. No wonder he ends by saying thanks to God for his unspeakable gift. Again, Paul wants to root our faithfulness in giving in the unspeakable gift of God, and he holds Christ high. You see what Paul is saying? Through our giving, we are bound to other saints. Our hearts are knit together. Lives are challenged. People are blessed. And because in Stewardship Enrichment, 10% of our giving is going to go to missionaries in different parts of the world and different projects, there are people all over the world who are going to offer praise to God because of the generosity of God's people. And that is part of the harvest of righteousness. It's the kind of thing that money cannot buy. Now, of course, the question is, how much shall we give? Somebody says, shall I tithe on the gross or shall I tithe on the net? How shall we do this? How shall we discern God's mind? Have you understood the principles? Sow generously. Ask yourself the question, what kind of a harvest do I want? Do I want God to bless the gross, or do I want God to bless the net? What kind of a harvest do I want? Shall I sow sparingly, or shall I sow bountifully, believing in the harvest? There's a second principle, and that is, what kind of a heart do I have? Because we're to sow cheerfully. Could it be that there's somebody here today who says they aren't going to get a dime out of me? Well, my dear friend, if you're sitting here today and you're saying that, then I humbly say, keep your dime. Keep your dime. Get on your knees until you love God, and then you'll be able to share that dime and maybe even a few others. But until your heart is right, don't worry about your checkbook. But your checkbook may be a good indicator as to where your heart is. So what's the second principle? You sow cheerfully. We ask the question of, what kind of a heart do I have? And now we also sow expectantly, and we ask ourselves the question, what kind of a heritage are we going to leave? What kind of lives are we going to impact for the cause of the gospel? No, there is no percentage stipulated. And we're not here to tell you what the percentage would be. Certainly, 10% is a good benchmark. It's a good beginning place. But beyond that, it is between you and God seeking his mind and asking the question about the harvest. In a third world country, there was a father who faced a very difficult decision. He had a bucket of grain, of corn, actually, that his family needed because they were poor. And here was this tension within him as to what to do with a bucket of corn. You could use it now, and it would probably serve them maybe for a week. But what he did is he went into the little hut, took it down, and put it in the ground. He seeded it. As he walked along, he stomped it into the ground. And his little daughter was astounded, because to her, Daddy was just ruining the whole thing. I mean, what good are these seeds in the ground? I mean, we need bread. We need whatever corn can make.

0: But he said to her, "My little girl, I want you to know that I'm putting this seed away in the ground because I believe in the harvest." You see, some of you face that decision, don't you? Because you need money to live, no question about it. You have mortgage payments. We all do that. We all have to be able to survive. And so there's tension here, you see, between what shall I do, what shall I give, and how much can I, quote, afford to give? In a sense, that is a legitimate question. How much seeding can I do when there is not a whole lot of corn in the house? And the answer to that question is that it depends on your faith in the harvest. The Apostle Paul says, "You give generously, God is able to make all grace abound to you, so that in all things, at all times, having all that you need," what a promise, "you will abound in every good work." You give generously and you get things that money can never possibly buy. Can you trust the God of the harvest? That's the question. Can we trust God to keep his word that the harvest will come in? You know, of course, that you always reap in a different season than you sow. You sow in the springtime, but you don't harvest in the springtime. You have to wait. In the very same way, we sow now, and the harvest will begin to come in, of course. We will see it with our own eyes, God willing, but it's down the road. It's years from now that we see its fruition and its completeness. And so I ask you today, what is the amount? Sow generously. Sow cheerfully. Sow expectantly. And believe in the God of the harvest.
1: And my friend, isn't it wonderful to realize that any investment that we make in this world, we take with us in the world to come? You know, so often people say, well, you can't take it with you. Yes, you can. If you transmute it into a different form, Jesus said that we should use our investments in such a way that when we get to heaven, people will welcome us into everlasting habitations. I know that you have many ministries to which you can contribute that enable the gospel to go to various countries. Would you consider and pray about making a gift to Running to Win? And the reason it is so important is at the end of this month, it is the end of our fiscal year, we would like to be able to end in a strong position because this ministry continues to grow. Why? Because of your prayers and because of your gifts. Let me thank you in advance, and as a thank you, we'll give you the book, Christ Among Other Gods.
2: 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This is Dave McAllister. 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

We spoke earlier of the Swedish ship almost 400 years ago that sank just a mile offshore. And it was due to the fact that it was too heavy. It was carrying a load greater than what it could carry. And it reminds me of a thought I heard from a man at church this week. He said, "Sometimes we live as though we're carrying in the groceries from the store. We want to carry all that we possibly can so that we don't have to come back to the car. And what does that look like? Well, we have 16 grocery bags hanging from our arms from wherever we can hold them in hopes that we can get to where we need to set them and be done with it. But sooner or later, the more often we do that, we will find that we were not made to carry all of this. Sometimes we take on another burden and another one, just in hopes that it will not last long, that we can endure one more thing. Well, friend, I'm here to tell you to rest in God's strength. Rest in His faithfulness. And what we can't do, rest easy knowing that He can, and He has the power to do so."

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Box 7300, Charlotte, North Carolina, 28241. That's P.O. Box 7300, Charlotte, North Carolina, 28241.

A place of great remembrance that carries a deep and emotional significance is Arlington National Cemetery near Washington, D.C. Because of the deaths of aging war veterans and the ongoing conflicts around the world, there are currently around 20 military funerals there every day. This is particularly difficult for the Old Guard, members of the 3rd U.S. Infantry Regiment who serve at Arlington. It is their task to bear the bodies of the fallen and honor their sacrifice. They are reminded of the price of liberty every day. Believers in Christ have been given the Lord's Supper as a reminder of what our freedom from sin cost Jesus. As we partake of the bread and the cup, we fulfill his command to do this in remembrance of me. But in this sober celebration, there is joy. We do not leave our remembrances at the Lord's table. Living for the Savior can show the world we will never forget the sacrifice he has made for us.

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Well, you can do that on BBN's On Demand feature. We have almost 20 different programs available up to the past week that it aired. Whether it's the Bible Quiz, Gateway to Joy, Morning Bible Study, or Christian Classics, those and a few more are available on the BBN On Demand feature.

0: Help us to respond to your Spirit as he teaches us your word, and humble our proud hearts, Lord, so that we can truly listen and respond in faith. In Jesus' name, amen. Here's Dr. J. Vernon McGee on Through the Bible.
1: Now, last time, friends, we got into the 19th chapter, and it would seem maybe that we bogged down, but we only bogged down at important places. And last time, we saw that our Lord was discussing this subject of marriage and divorce. Of course, the question that was brought to him was brought to him to tempt him, to try to put him in opposition to the Mosaic system. And he made it very clear that Moses did this because of the hardness of men's hearts, and that the original purpose of God was that the marriage might be the tenderest and sweetest and loveliest, most thrilling relationship that any person could possibly experience in this life. And that the awful tragedy was when a divorce came. He gave what is the scriptural grounds of divorce, and that, of course, is adultery. Now, today, that's totally ignored. It's no longer actually a ground in California. They don't use that ugly term anymore. Adultery is an ugly term, and it sounds so much better to say incompatibility. That is a nice-sounding word compared to the other. But he puts down for God's people, this is the basis for it. And then he brought those little children, said, don't keep them from coming to me. And I say again, man or woman, husband or wife, mother or father, you're contemplating divorce. Think of the little ones. The Lord Jesus said, suffer them to come unto me. And you'd be surprised today, the number of little ones that have been turned away from Christ because of the separation, the divorce of father and mother. May I say that our Lord ties that together. And then Jesus in verse 14, and I'll pick up our study there. But Jesus said, suffer the little children, forbid them not to come unto me, for of such is the kingdom of heaven. He laid his hands on them and departed thence. And behold, one came and said unto him, good master, what good thing shall I do that I may have eternal life? And he said unto him, why callest thou me good? There's none good but one, that is God. But if thou wilt enter into life, keep the commandments. Now, let's pause there for just a moment. This is a remarkable incident, and we'll have an occasion, of course, to consider it again in the Gospel of Luke. And I probably will spend more time with it there, but there's certain things here we'd like to call your attention. You'll notice how he approached the Lord Jesus. He called him good. Now, he was willing to concede that, and the enemies, I don't think, would have gone that far. What our Lord is saying to the young man, why do you call me good? And then he says, there's none good but one, that is God. And I'm sure you see what our Lord was after. He's saying, young man, no one's good but God. Now, if you see that I'm good, it's because I'm God. That's the reason that the Lord Jesus does this. And so he's leading him along that he might accept him as the Christ, the Son of God. Then the Lord Jesus flashed on this young man the commandments that have to do with a man's relationship to man. And let me read those. Verse 18 now of Matthew 19. He said unto him,

Verse 21, Jesus saith unto him, if thou wilt be perfect or complete, go and sell what thou hast, give to the poor, and thou shalt have treasure in heaven, and come and follow me. Following Jesus, of course, would have led him to see that he was not keeping the first commandments, which have to do with a man's relationship to God. This very moment, the Lord Jesus is on the way to the cross. And if he's going to follow the Lord Jesus, he'd find himself at the foot of a cross. But there was something standing in the way. For this young man, it was riches. The riches were the stumbling block for this young man. Now, for somebody else, it might be something else, and would be, certainly would for me. Riches is certainly not my problem, friends, because I don't have it. But will you notice what our Lord now says to this young man? But when the young man heard that saying, he went away sorrowful, for he had great possessions. You see, this was the stumbling block in the young man's life. This was the thing that was keeping him from the Lord Jesus Christ. Now today you will find that there are many things that are keeping man from the Lord Jesus. Riches, one thing. Oh, there are just multitudes of other things. Actually, a church membership are keeping a lot of people from Christ. They think they belong to the church, and that puts them in a little cellophane bag, and nobody can get to them. After all, they can say, I'm a church member. I've been through the ceremonies. I made my confession, and that sort of thing. But my friend, they are as unconverted as any darkest spot on top side of the earth. That would be their condition. What is it today that is separating maybe you from Christ? Is there anything in the way that's keeping you from him? Well, it was riches for this young man. Now will you notice our Lord now in verse 23 says, then said Jesus unto his disciples, verily I say unto you that a rich man shall hardly enter into the kingdom of heaven. Not many rich, you know, not many of the great ones of the earth. I think that's still true today. Notice what he said. Again, I say unto you, it is easier for a camel to go through the eye of a needle than for a rich man to enter into the kingdom of God. Now, I feel that a great many people miss many times the humor that our Lord uses. And I'm confident that there's humor here. And I've even heard this rather ridiculous explanation that there was a gate in Jerusalem that was called the Eye of the Needle, and a camel had to kneel down to go through. And what our Lord meant, he'd have to become humble. He's not talking about that at all. He's talking about a real camel, and he's talking about a real needle that has an eye in it. And friends, let me ask you the very frank question. Is it possible for a real camel to go through an eye of the needle? I think you know the answer. He just can't make it. It's impossible. But would it be possible for God to do that? Well, God can put a camel through a needle's eye, only he's not in that business. But only God can regenerate a man. And that is the point he's making here. It's easier for a camel to go through the eye of a needle than for a rich man to enter into the kingdom of God. He'll never enter in because of his riches. There are so many people today that think they're going to be saved by what they have or who they are. And friends, you are saved when you find out who you are, and that is a sinner, and when you find out that you're a beggar in God's sight and you have nothing to offer him for your salvation. Now, when you make that discovery, you're a candidate for salvation. But as long as you think that you can do something or you can pay God, and there are a lot of people that think they can do that, why, you can no more be saved than you can put a camel through an eye of a needle by your own works. You say that's impossible. Of course it is. That's the point our Lord is making here. It's impossible. Now, let's read on. When his disciples heard it, they were exceedingly amazed, saying, who then can be saved? Well, listen to this. This is the explanation. Verse 26 of Matthew 19, but Jesus beheld them and said unto them, with man this is impossible, but with God all things are possible.
As far as

Welcome, friend, to the Bible Quiz here on the Bible Broadcasting Network. Bennett Roberts here, and today we'll look at our answer to our Bible Quiz question, as well as another question for you to answer before our time tomorrow. And getting into our theme for this week, it has been Psalms and Hymns and Spiritual Songs. Questions related to last week's More About Songs in Scripture. And the question for today was a fill-in-the-blanks. Fill in the blanks to this verse. And they sing the song of Moses, the servant of God, and the song of the Lamb, saying, Great and marvelous are thy works, Lord God Almighty. Just and true are thy ways, thou blank of blank. Fill in the blanks to that verse. Two words missing from it. Can you find what they are? And I'll read that just one more time for our question. Here it is. Fill in the blanks. And they sing the song of Moses, the servant of God, and the song of the Lamb, saying, Great and marvelous are thy works, Lord God Almighty. Just and true are thy ways, thou blank of blank. What are those two blanks in that verse? What words are missing? Well, friend, we can give you that answer now. Those two missing words are King and Saints. Great and marvelous are thy works, Lord God Almighty. Just and true are thy ways, thou King of Saints. Thou King of Saints. Those were the two missing words found in Revelation chapter 15, verse 3. Revelation 15, 3. And let's move on to our next question. Which gospel account records this? And David himself saith in the book of Psalms, The Lord said unto my Lord, Sit thou on my right hand. Which gospel account records those words? And here's that verse again for you. And David himself saith in the book of Psalms, The Lord said unto my Lord, Sit thou on my right hand. Which gospel account records those words in the Bible? Which gospel account has that verse? And just one more time for today's Bible quiz. And David himself saith in the book of Psalms, The Lord said unto my Lord, Sit thou on my right hand. Which gospel account records those words in the Bible? And I trust you'll be able to find that answer before our next Bible quiz about this time tomorrow. Thanks again for tuning in.

Here's a section of today's New Morning Mercies by Paul Tripp. It is stunning to know that God knows absolutely everything. Yes, you hear that right, everything. His knowledge is unsearchable. His grasp on what is has no beginning and no end. He is never confused. He never has to live with misunderstanding. There is nothing that ever surprises him or leaves him perplexed. He never has to relearn something. He never has to admit that what he thought was wrong. No one ever showed him the path of understanding or taught him knowledge. So run from any thought that you are smarter. Consume his wisdom and be thankful for his grace that rescues you from your own foolishness, your own ignorance, and connects you to the one who defines what is wise.

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2: 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We're going to begin with Isaiah chapter 30. The daily Bible reading takes us through the entire Word of God in 1 year. Here's Alexander Scorby.
1: Woe to the rebellious children, saith the Lord, that take counsel but not of me, and that cover with a covering but not of my spirit, that they may add sin to sin, that walk to go down into Egypt and have not asked at my mouth, to strengthen themselves in the strength of Pharaoh and to trust in the shadow of Egypt. Therefore shall the strength of Pharaoh be your shame, and the trust in the shadow of Egypt your confusion. For his princes were at Zoan, and his ambassadors came to Hanes. They were all ashamed of a people that could not profit them, nor be an help nor profit, but a shame and also a reproach. The burden of the beasts of the south. Into the land of trouble and anguish, from whence come the young and old lion, the viper and fiery flying serpent, they will carry their riches upon the shoulders of young asses, and their treasures upon the bunches of camels, to a people that shall not profit them. For the Egyptians shall help in vain and to no purpose. Therefore have I cried concerning this, their strength is to sit still. Now go, write it before them in a table, and note it in a book, that it may be for the time to come forever and ever, that this is a rebellious people, lying children, children that will not hear the law of the Lord, which say to the seers, see not, and to the prophets, prophesy not unto us right things, speak unto us smooth things, prophesy deceits. Get you out of the way, turn aside out of the path, cause the Holy One of Israel to cease from before us. Wherefore thus saith the Holy One of Israel, because ye despise this word, and trust in oppression and perverseness, and stay thereon, therefore this iniquity shall be to you as a breach ready to fall, swelling out in a high wall, whose breaking cometh suddenly at an instant. And he shall break it, as the breaking of the potter's vessel that is broken in pieces. He shall not spare, so that there shall not be found in the bursting of it a sherd to take fire from the hearth, or to take water withal out of the pit. For thus saith the Lord God, the Holy One of Israel, in returning and rest shall ye be saved, in quietness and in confidence shall be your strength. And ye would not. But ye said, no, for we will flee upon horses. Therefore shall ye flee. And we will ride upon the swift, therefore shall they that pursue you be swift. 1,000 shall flee at the rebuke of one, at the rebuke of five shall ye flee, till ye be left as a beacon upon the top of a mountain, and as an ensign on an hill. And therefore will the Lord wait, that he may be gracious unto you, and therefore will he be exalted, that he may have mercy upon you. For the Lord is a God of judgment. Blessed are all they that wait for him. For the people shall dwell in Zion at Jerusalem. Thou shalt weep no more. He will be very gracious unto thee at the voice of thy cry. When he shall hear it, he will answer thee. And though the Lord give you the bread of adversity and the water of affliction, yet shall not thy teachers be removed into a corner any more, but thine eyes shall see thy teachers, and thine ears shall hear a word behind thee, saying, this is the way, walk ye in it, when ye turn to the right hand, and when ye turn to the left. Ye shall defile also the covering of thy graven images of silver and the ornament of thy molten images of gold. Thou shalt cast them away as a menstruous cloth. Thou shalt say unto it, get thee hence. Then shall he give the rain of thy seed, that thou shalt sow the ground withal, and bread of the increase of the earth, and it shall be fat and plenteous. In that day shall thy cattle feed in large pastures. The oxen likewise and the young asses that ear the ground shall eat clean provender which hath been winnowed with the shovel and with the fan. There shall be upon every high mountain and upon every high hill rivers and streams of waters in the day of the great slaughter when the towers fall. Moreover, the light of the moon shall be as the light of the sun, and the light of the sun shall be sevenfold as the light of 7 days, in the day that the Lord bindeth up the breach of his people and healeth the stroke of their wound. Behold, the name of the Lord cometh from far, burning with his anger, and the burden thereof is heavy. His lips are full of indignation, and his tongue as a devouring fire, and his breath as an overflowing stream shall reach to the midst of the neck, to sift the nations with the sieve of vanity. and there shall be a bridle in the jaws of the people, causing them to err. Ye shall have a song as in the night when a holy solemnity is kept, and gladness of heart as when one goeth with a pipe to come into the mountain of the Lord, to the mighty one of Israel. And the Lord shall cause his glorious voice to be heard, and shall show the lighting down of his arm, with the indignation of his anger, and with the flame of a devouring fire, with scattering and tempest and hailstones. For through the voice of the Lord shall the Assyrian be beaten down, which smote with a rod. And in every place where the grounded staff shall pass, which the Lord shall lay upon him, it shall be with tabrets and

iniquity. Now the Egyptians are men and not God, and their horses flesh and not spirit. When the Lord shall stretch out his hand, both he that helpeth shall fall, and he that is holpen shall fall down, and they all shall fail together. For thus hath the Lord spoken unto me. Like as the lion and the young lion roaring on his prey, when a multitude of shepherds is called forth against him, he will not be afraid of their voice, nor abase himself for the noise of them. So shall the Lord of hosts come down to fight for Mount Zion and for the hill thereof. As birds flying, so will the Lord of hosts defend Jerusalem. Defending also he will deliver it, and passing over he will preserve it. Turn ye unto him from whom the children of Israel have deeply revolted. For in that day every man shall cast away his idols of silver and his idols of gold, which your own hands have made unto you for a sin. Then shall the Assyrian fall with the sword, not of a mighty man, and the sword not of a mean man shall devour him, but he shall flee from the sword, and his young men shall be discomfited. And he shall pass over to his stronghold for fear, and his princes shall be afraid of the ensign, saith the Lord, whose fire is in Zion, and his furnace in Jerusalem. Chapter 32. Behold, a king shall reign in righteousness, and princes shall rule in judgment. And a man shall be as an hiding place from the wind, and a covert from the tempest, as rivers of water in a dry place, as the shadow of a great rock in a weary land. And the eyes of them that see shall not be dim, and the ears of them that hear shall hearken. The heart also of the rash shall understand knowledge, and the tongue of the stammerers shall be ready to speak plainly. The vile person shall be no more called liberal, nor the churl said to be bountiful. For the vile person will speak villainy, and his heart will work iniquity, to practice hypocrisy, and to utter error against the Lord, to make empty the soul of the hungry. And he will cause the drink of the thirsty to fail. The instruments also of the churl are evil. He deviseth wicked devices to destroy the poor with lying words, even when the needy speaketh right. But the liberal deviseth liberal things, and by liberal things shall he stand. Rise up, ye women that are at ease. Hear my voice, ye careless daughters. Give ear unto my speech. Many days and years shall ye be troubled, ye careless women, for the vintage shall fail, the gathering shall not come. Tremble, ye women that are at ease, be troubled, ye careless ones. Strip you and make you bare, and gird sackcloth upon your loins. They shall lament for the teats, for the pleasant fields, for the fruitful vine. Upon the land of my people shall come up thorns and briars, yea, upon all the houses of joy in the joyous city, because the palaces shall be forsaken, the multitude of the city shall be left, the forts and towers shall be for dens forever, a joy of wild asses, a pasture of flocks, until the Spirit be poured upon us from on high, and the wilderness be a fruitful field, and the fruitful field be counted for a forest. Then judgment shall dwell in the wilderness, and righteousness remain in the fruitful field. And the work of righteousness shall be peace, and the effect of righteousness, quietness and assurance forever. And my people shall dwell in a peaceable habitation, and in sure dwellings, and in quiet resting places. When it shall hail, coming down on the forest, and the city shall be low in a low place. Blessed are ye that sow beside all waters, that send forth thither the feet of the ox and the ass. Chapter 33. Woe to thee that spoilest, and thou wast not spoiled, and dealest treacherously, and they dealt not treacherously with thee. When thou shalt cease to spoil, thou shalt be spoiled, and when thou shalt make an end to deal treacherously, they shall deal treacherously with thee. O Lord, be gracious unto us, we have waited for thee. Be thou their arm every morning, our salvation also in the time of trouble. At the noise of the tumult the people fled, at the lifting up of thyself the nations were scattered. And your spoil shall be gathered like the gathering of the caterpillar, as the running to and fro of locusts shall he run upon them. The Lord is exalted, for he dwelleth on high. He hath filled Zion with judgment and righteousness. And wisdom and knowledge shall be the stability of thy times, and strength of salvation. The fear of the Lord is his treasure.

0: Behold, their valiant ones shall cry without. 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The highways lie waste. The wayfaring man ceaseth. He hath broken the covenant. He hath despised the cities. He regardeth no man. The earth mourneth and languisheth. Lebanon is ashamed and hewn down. Sharon is like a wilderness, and Bashan and Carmel shake off their fruits. Now will I rise, saith the Lord. Now will I be exalted. Now will I lift up myself. Ye shall conceive chaff. Ye shall bring forth stubble. Your breath as fire shall devour you. And the people shall be as the burnings of lime. As thorns cut up shall they be burned in the fire. Hear, ye that are far off, what I have done, and ye that are near, acknowledge my might. The sinners in Zion are afraid. Fearfulness hath surprised the hypocrites. Who among us shall dwell with the devouring fire? Who among us shall dwell with the everlasting burnings? He that walketh righteously and speaketh uprightly, he that despiseth the gain of oppressions, that shaketh his hands from holding of bribes, that stoppeth his ears from hearing of blood, and shutteth his eyes from seeing evil, he shall dwell on high. His place of defense shall be the munitions of rocks. Bread shall be given him. His waters shall be sure. Thine eyes shall see the king in his beauty. They shall behold the land that is very far off. Thine heart shall meditate terror. Where is the scribe? Where is the receiver? Where is he that counted the towers? Thou shalt not see a fierce people, a people of a deeper speech than thou canst perceive, of a stammering tongue that thou canst not understand. Look upon Zion, the city of our solemnities. Thine eyes shall see Jerusalem a quiet habitation, a tabernacle that shall not be taken down. Not one of the stakes thereof shall ever be removed, neither shall any of the cords thereof be broken. But there the glorious Lord will be unto us a place of broad rivers and streams, wherein shall go no galley with oars, neither shall gallant ship pass thereby. For the Lord is our judge, the Lord is our lawgiver, the Lord is our king. He will save us. Thy tacklings are loosed. They could not well strengthen their mast. They could not spread the sail. Then is the prey of a great spoil divided. The lame take the prey. And the inhabitant shall not say, I am sick. The people that dwell therein shall be forgiven their iniquity.
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1: I never lose the wonder of the power of the Word of God to change a life. Let me tell you what happened. There's a verse over in the book of Hebrews, and this happens many times, but I share this unique one. For the Word of God is quick and powerful and sharper than any two-edged sword, piercing even to the dividing asunder the soul and spirit and a joint and marrow, and is a discerner of the thoughts and intents of the heart. Now let me tell you what I really think God's saying here. This book will get to the very bottom of your life. And you know what? It does. In fact, I'll share this story with you because it just kind of says what happens here at BBN so frequently. One of the listeners called in, and she was had listened to us for quite a while, and all of a sudden, she got upset, and she said, "I want to know who gave that preacher so much information about her life." She even threatened, this listener even threatened, to get her attorney to look into where that information was leaked out. Now, mind you, she's listening to BBN, and in her mind, we have probed into the very depths of her life as has happened. Well, you know what it is. It's Hebrews 4:12, the Word of God. This is a living book, the God-given book to you and me, and it is a sword of the Spirit, not of the flesh. It's a sword of the Spirit. And as you put on that armor of God and take the sword of the Spirit, which is the Word of God, you know, you are a dangerous person out there for a person who is living in sin and corruption and conviction within their life. You share it. As you share the Word of God with people, you quote the Scripture, it is a sword to them. So use it today.

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teaching the fundamentals of God's Word every day. This is BBN. Welcome to Bible Study Time, featuring the Bible teaching ministry of Dr. Lehman Strauss.

0: From a lifetime of personal study, years in the pastorate, and Bible conference ministry, Dr. Lehman Strauss instructs and encourages with his teaching from the Word of God. We are glad you've joined us for Bible study time. And now we continue with our study in the book of Genesis. Here is Dr. Lehman Strauss.
1: Open your Bible, please, to Genesis chapter 15. And we're going to consider the rest of the chapter, the remainder of the chapter, beginning with verse 9 and going right through to the end of verse 21. Now, before we look at the Word and let us ask the blessing of the Lord, His guidance and direction, that we'll get something from the Word today. Loving Father, we're thankful that Thou hast given to us this rich revelation. We have read many books, we have listened to many men, we have heard the voices on many subjects of the sciences and the arts, agriculture, philosophy, psychology, but never have we come across a volume so precious, so rich, so detailed, so accurate, so meaningful, so necessary as the Bible, Thy Holy Word. Thank You, Lord, for giving to us this great book. Now we pray that as we look at this message in Genesis chapter 15, that it will please Thee to take some nugget of truth from this great storehouse and bring it to light and lay it before us so that we will be able to comprehend it, to apply it, to appreciate it, to appropriate it, and that we'll all be better people for having heard the truth this day. We ask for a special blessing upon our radio audience. People of all ages, both sexes, from various walks of life with different denominational backgrounds and religious experience will be listening today. Father, take Thy Word and make it become real to each one. If anyone has a particular problem that they are grappling with and they do not have a solution to it, it is our prayer that the Word will reach them. And if our prayers for them will avail, we bring them to Thee now and pray that Thou wilt minister to everyone with a special need in a special way. We pray in the name of our Lord Jesus Christ. Amen. Genesis chapter 15, beginning with verse 9. Now, in our previous study, Abraham asked a question in verse 8. Now, Abraham's a very practical person. And he's a true believer. He now believes God. We know that from verse 6. And God said, now look, I'm going to give you the land. In fact, I have already given it to you. I am the Lord that brought thee out of the Chaldees to give thee this land to inherit it. And then at this point, Abraham, in a very practical way, he said, Lord God, whereby shall I know that I shall inherit it? And God is now going to take Abram, and He's going to do something for him to show him how He confirms His promise, how He ratifies, how He guarantees the promise to Abram. And Abram's going to learn a lesson now that he has never learned heretofore. He's going to learn it in a new way. It's the lesson of a sacrifice. He's going to be taught now that the ground of all blessing must be a blood sacrifice. And what Abram's going to learn is something that you and I must learn. And we must ever remember it, that the everlasting basis of our blessing is in the great sacrifice of our Lord Jesus Christ. Abram's going to learn a lesson that is unwritten in the Bible at his time, but it has been written for us in Hebrews chapter 9. Without the shedding of blood, there is no remission for sin. Abram's going to learn the great lesson of Leviticus chapter 17, verse 11. It was unwritten in Abram's day, but it's written for us. The life of the flesh is in the blood. And this is the great lesson that must be taught to Abram now. And God is going to ratify, God is going to confirm His promise to Abram by means of a sacrifice. In other words, what God is going to do now is to bring Calvary and the death of our Lord Jesus Christ to bear upon Abram's life. Now, God had been speaking to Abram about a possession, about a posterity, and Abram had believed God. Abram's a justified man, but now he must be shown that a valid faith must ultimately come to rest on the finished work of Christ at Calvary. And this seems to me to be the purpose of this sacrifice in chapter 9, or chapter 15, verse 9. God said to him, "Take me an heifer of 3 years old, and a she-goat of 3 years old, and a ram of 3 years old, and a turtle dove, and a young pigeon." Now, we are not told why God selected these particular animals, and I don't know why, and I'm not going to guess. I'm not going to venture a guess. We know that they had to be 3 years old. In other words, Abram was to bring only an animal that was fully matured. You see, each animal must have attained a certain perfection of maturity, because in the sight of God, nothing but a perfect sacrifice could be used for the confirmation of God's covenant with man. All clean animals for sacrifice, later indicated to Moses in the law to be used in the sacrifices before the Lord, were now required of Abram. And you will recall in our study of Noah, this is why God allowed more of the clean animals to be taken into the ark, more than two, because when Noah came out of the ark, there had to be these mature animals, these clean animals, for sacrifice. Now, we do know that the varied types of animals here suggest something. First of all, a farmer might have a heifer. He might be able to afford a heifer. He may have a whole herd of them. But a poor man might have only one heifer. He couldn't afford to bring a heifer. So he would bring a goat. Or if not a goat, maybe a ram. Or if not a ram, a turtle dove. And certainly, everyone could afford a young pigeon. And so the animals here, I don't know why they were chosen, except I'm suggesting to you that there were sufficient here for all. The rich might bring a heifer. The poor, who would not possess as much as the rich, could bring a pigeon, and that would satisfy God. Now we're told in the 10th verse, and he took unto him all these and divided them in the midst. That is, he killed them. He sacrificed them, all except the birds. And he laid each piece one against another, but the birds divided he not. In other words, the larger animals were killed and cut in half. And there were two rows, with a half along each row, with an aisle between the two rows of slain animals. And this is the picture now. He took unto him all these and divided them in the midst, and laid each piece one against another, but the birds divided he not. Now, if you're wondering why they did this, there was a reason for it. Back in from the earliest part of man's dealings with each other, there have been methods of, shall we say, making a covenant or a promise. Today we might go down to the courthouse and write up an agreement, or to a notary public and have a notary public seal that agreement. In the days in which Abram lived, and even after that, it was the common practice for men to bring a sacrifice, and they would lay the sacrifice down in a row in rows with an aisle between, and the two would walk together between the sacrifices, and it was sort of a promise, a covenant, maybe a handshaking, a guarantee. A man is going to buy a piece of property from another man. And he's going to pay a down payment and guarantee that he'll buy the property, and the seller is agreed to the price. And this was the way it was done. Over in the prophecy of Jeremiah, chapter 34, we have an illustration of this. And I think the prophet Jeremiah is dealing with this very thing. In the 34th chapter, beginning with verse 18, Jeremiah 34 and verse 18, we read, "And I will give the men that have transgressed my covenant, which have not performed the words of the covenant which they had made before me, when they cut the calf in twain and pass between the parts thereof." In other words, that was a common practice, and it was an agreement. It was the confirmation of an agreement, or the confirmation of a covenant. That's the way they did it, and they had their method. Now, today, if you go to a court of law, the clerk of the court will tell you to put your right hand on the Bible, or raise your hand on the Bible and lift your other hand. And he will say to you, swear to tell the whole truth and nothing but the truth, so help you God. You do. And in Islam court, they would swear by the beard of Muhammad. So there were different ways and methods of man making an agreement. This was the way that it was done back in those days. And God knew that Abram would understand this. And so he has him slay the animals and lay them in two rows. Now we're told in verse 11 that the fowls came down upon the carcasses. Abram drove them away. Now, may I apply this? I believe that God is simply telling Abram that there's going to be opposition, that God is giving to Abram a land. He's promised his posterity a land as an inheritance. But there's going to be some powers contend against that land, and I think those birds represent that. For example, in the parable of the sower in Matthew chapter 13, we're told that the sower went forth to sow, and some seeds fell by the wayside, and the fowls came and devoured them up. Now, when our Lord interpreted that parable, beginning with verse 18 of Matthew 13, he said, when anyone heareth the word of the kingdom and understandeth it not, then cometh the wicked one. Now, when he told the parable, he said, the birds snatched the seed. But when he interpreted the parable, he said, the birds represent the enemy, Satan, the wicked one. And so the Lord is telling Abram that the inheritance will not be received easily. Israel will not come by it easily. There's going to be opposition. He was teaching Abram that the land would be occupied against much opposition. Birds in the scripture are oftentimes the symbol of the enemies. Over in Daniel chapter 4, you have this very thing made clear. So the prophecy has been verified then in many ways. Egypt sought to keep Israel from the land. The birds of Canaan made Israel a prey. The birds of Greece and of Rome and of Islam have been provoking the Jews. And today the Arabs oppose Israel's possession of Palestine. And so the birds continue to peck away at Israel. And God had made a promise to Abram. The land was Abram's and his posterity's. But the birds came and Abram drove them away. And that 11th verse suggests that Israel will not come by the land easily. There will be much opposition. And history proved that that has been so. Verse 12, and when the sun was going down, a deep sleep fell upon Abram. Several times in the Bible, God tells us of a deep sleep coming upon certain persons. The first case was that of Adam, when the Lord took Eve from Adam's side, Genesis chapter 2 and verse 21. At times it was the deep sleep of judgment, when God caused Saul and his men to slumber while David could seize the king's spear. The record is in 1 Samuel chapter 26 and verse 12. But the sleep that God gave to Abram was like that which he gave to Daniel on several occasions. In other words, there's a reason for the sleep here, a very definite reason. Let me read on and let me explain it to you. A deep sleep fell upon Abram, and lo, an horror of great darkness fell upon him. And he said unto Abram, know of a surety that thy seed shall be a stranger in a land. Now there's a follow-up to the birds going after those sacrifices. And he said unto Abram, know of a surety that thy seed shall be a stranger in a land that is not theirs. And they shall serve them, and they shall afflict them 400 years. He's speaking of the bondage in Egypt. Also that nation, whom they shall serve, will I judge. And afterward they shall come out with great substance. He's telling him that there's going to be a great struggle, that Israel will be in bondage in Egypt for 400 years. That was the great horror that Abram saw in the darkness. And God said, now look, before you come into your inheritance, there's going to be a price that has to be paid. But he said, after 400 years, he said, your people will come out triumphantly, come out victoriously, I'll rescue them. And he said, thou shalt go to thy fathers in peace. Thou shalt be buried in a good old age. He's telling Abram that he's going to die. Now, by going to their fathers in peace, I don't believe that he's telling Abram that Abram's going to be buried in the same burial plot. I think he's speaking of his eternal home. Abraham looked for a city which had foundations whose builder and maker was God. And I believe that is what God's referring to here. Thou shalt go to thy fathers in peace. Because you must remember that Abram came from the godly line of Shem. And he came from the believing line, the line that believed God. Now he said in verse 16, but in the fourth generation they shall come hither again, for the iniquity of the Amorites is not yet full. The iniquity of the Amorites is not yet full. Now God never wants his children to know a thing halfway. He has made provision for us to know with assurance. And God will do nothing but what he reveals it clearly to his people. And so he's telling Abram that there's going to be hardship. There's going to be affliction for 400 years. Now, a man who wants to raise mushrooms can get a crop overnight, but he must work in a dark cellar. A man who wants to raise oak trees, great oak trees, he won't see the oak tree in his lifetime. He'll plant it, but his children or great-grandchildren or great-great-grandchildren will see it, but he won't see it himself. Now, a man of 90 who is told that his seed is to be as the dust of the earth and the sand of the seashore and as the stars of heaven in number, must learn the perspective of the plan of God. Before the promise is accomplished, there's going to be slavery and affliction and judgment and finally deliverance. And then God says in verse 14, that nation will I judge. In other words, Egypt may hold Israel in bondage for a long time and may leave behind her the weight of her pyramids and all of the great architecture of Egypt and her great temples. But she has been judged by God, and she will be judged. Ezekiel chapter 30 and verse 24, God said, I will break the arms of Pharaoh. I will break the arms of Pharaoh. But then God says to Abram, thou shalt come out with great substance. Now we believers may be despised by this world. We may be rejected by the godless people of our day, but we shall leave this world with great substance. It'll not be with the silver and the gold of this world, but with all that we have accomplished in the name of our Lord Jesus Christ. We shall carry out of this world the treasure of precious souls. One of the reasons why I'm continuing on in serving the Lord is that I have but one life to give, and it will soon be passed, and only what's done for Christ will last. And when I go, I would like to carry some substance with me. Thou shalt go to thy fathers in peace. Thou shalt be buried in a good old age. Now this promise, as I said, does not mean that Abraham was to be buried in the same burial plot with his ancestors, but that he would rejoin them in the land of the spiritually dead, awaiting the day when Christ will come again and take them unto himself in a good old age. Well, there are some nice old people that belong to God. May I say, the devil doesn't have any nice old people. Those who do not have the life of God within them seem to grow meaner and more cantankerous as time goes by. But that's not so with the people of God. Now he said, in the fourth generation they shall come hither again, for the iniquity of the Amorites is not yet full. Now if God asks us to be patient and to take the long view beyond the generations and into the centuries, it's because he's telling us that he is patient beyond comparison. The iniquity of the Amorites is not yet full. And beloved, we must never forget that God is doing what we can see. He's engaged in an invisible war with Satan himself, and that he's teaching eternal truth to the few who will believe him, who will trust him in the midst of a world of darkness and delusion and wickedness. The Amorites, the iniquity of the Amorites is not yet full. God's been patient, and he's telling Abram he's going to be patient with the Amorites. Then we read, it came to pass that when the sun went down and it was dark, behold, a smoking furnace and a burning lamp that passed between those pieces. You see, the reason why God put Abram to sleep was that God was going to keep the covenant himself. It's a one-sided covenant. It's an unconditional covenant. Usually two men would bring their animal and slay it, and they would walk together between the rows of the pieces. But God put Abram to sleep and God appears in that flame of fire, so that it's a one-sided, unconditional covenant. God's going to keep it no matter what Abram does. God instituted the covenant. God inaugurated the covenant. God initiated the covenant. It's all God's. Abram has nothing to do with it. Here's a covenant, a promise that God has made, and he's telling Abram, I'm going to keep my covenant. And then we read in verse 18, in the same day, the Lord made a covenant with Abram, saying, unto thy seed, now watch this in verse 18, unto thy seed have I given this land. Now this smoking furnace is a symbol of the presence of God. You have it in the early chapters of Exodus when God appeared to Moses in the burning bush. And you have it again when God leads the children of Israel by a pillar of fire at night. You see the presence of God again in the book of Daniel when Shadrach, Meshach, and Abednego were thrown into the fiery furnace. And when the king looked into the furnace, he saw four, not three, and the fourth was like unto the Son of God. Our God is a consuming fire, says the epistle to the Hebrews. And this represents the presence of God. So when Abram was sleeping, the smoking furnace and the burning lamp passed between those pieces. That was God appearing in that fire, the presence of God. And in that day, God made a covenant with Abram. And he said, unto thy seed have I given this land. Now he gives the geographical boundaries of the land. That's very interesting. Now all of this, the blood sacrifice, the covenant of God, the presence of God in the fire, that flaming torch, symbolized for us the Lord Jesus Christ. When our Lord tells us that Abram rejoiced to see his day and was glad, and he said that in John 8:56, we can believe, dear friends, that at this sunset, Christ's day increased its light for Abram. When it became dark for Abram, Abram really saw the light. And that flaming fire, that torch, that burning lamp that passed between those pieces of the sacrifice represented the Lord Jesus Christ. And God that day made a covenant with Abram. Now the covenants of God are not agreements between two parties. The promises of God begin and end with God himself. They are unilateral agreements, divinely and blessedly one-sided. God promises, God blesses, God gives, God guarantees, God assures. It's all on the part of God. And then he said to Abram, I have given this land. From the river Euphrates, from the great river to the river Euphrates. That's from the Nile River to the river Euphrates. Now, to deny that the children of Israel will literally possess Palestine far beyond anything they have ever touched becomes unbelief as far as many are concerned. But God has something for literal Israel. Once we were Gentiles, dogs that took the crumbs from Israel's table. But let us never hold that all the blessings are now for the church. And let us never make the mistake of refusing even the crumbs of earthly promises to Israel, whom God has chosen to possess the land for his glory. God has told us to pray for the peace of Jerusalem, and that they who love those walls shall prosper, Psalm 122 and verse 6. And so God has made a covenant with his people, and he confirms it to Abram here in Genesis chapter 15. And beloved, God made a covenant with you and me when he sent his son to die on the cross. And the sacrificial, substitutionary death of Christ is the guarantee that all that God has promised to the believing sinner, he will one day enter into the fullness of it all. I trust you are one of the believing ones, that you have come personally and experientially to know the Lord Jesus Christ as your Savior. If you're listening today, dear friend, and you have not received Christ, do it at once. Trust in the Lord Jesus Christ, and thou shalt be saved. And believing ones, dear brothers and sisters in Christ, rest assured that God's covenant, God's promise of eternal life will never be abrogated. God can never break his promise. He must keep his word. I give unto them eternal life. They shall never perish. Rest in that promise. In our next study, we take up chapter 16. Read ahead in your Bible and be prepared for our next lesson together. Until then, God be with you and keep looking up.

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And we are involved in a study in the book of Genesis. Join us next time as we continue this study. Bible Study Time is a production of the Bible Broadcasting Network.

0: And with that familiar music, it's time once again for prayer on the Family Altar broadcast here on the Bible Broadcasting Network. I'm Stephen Brown, and in a few minutes, I'll review the prayer list with you containing those praise reports and prayer needs for the Family Altar today. Right now, we turn to the Word of God and David Wyatt, who has this devotional thought from God's Word right now. David?
1: And Moses went up from the plains of Moab under the mountain of Nebo to the top of Pisgah that is over against Jericho. And the Lord showed him all the land of Gilead unto Dan, and all Naphtali, and the land of Ephraim, and Manasseh, and all the land of Judah unto the utmost sea, and the south, and the plain of the valley of Jericho, the city of palm trees, unto Zoar. Deuteronomy 34, 1 through 3. Well, we'd like to begin a very brief series of studies in our preparation for prayer and praise today in this 34th and final chapter of the great book of Deuteronomy. The description of this first verse of the Lord taking his servant Moses up to the top of this great mountain's breathtaking. And Moses went up from the plains of Moab unto the mountain of Nebo to the top of Pisgah that's over against Jericho, and the Lord showed him all the land. Yet as awesome as this is, and this word's often cheapened through gross overuse, in this case it certainly is appropriate. Yet in comparison to our blessings today as believers in Christ, there's absolutely no comparison. Ephesians 1:3, for example, "Blessed be the God and Father of our Lord Jesus Christ, who hath blessed us with all spiritual blessings in heavenly places in Christ." Paul, again in his second letter to the Corinthians, reveals in an unforgettable way just what this amazing truth of our immeasurable spiritual blessings in Christ means in every life, even when our world crumbles before us. In 2 Corinthians 4:15 to 18, Paul wrote, "For all things are for your sakes, that the abundant grace might, through the thanksgiving of many, redound to the glory of God. For which cause we faint not, but though our outward man perish, yet the inward man is renewed day by day. For our light affliction, which is but for a moment, worketh for us a far more exceeding and eternal weight of glory. While we look not at the things which are seen, but at the things which are not seen. For the things which are seen are temporal, but the things which are not seen are eternal." Then in the very next chapter of 2 Corinthians, chapter 5, the final verse, we find this breathtaking truth. "For he, the Father, hath made him, the Son, who knew no sin, to be sin for us, that we might be made the righteousness of God in him." Well, as we close, we're also reminded in this text of just how amazing the promise of the Lord to his people Israel is concerning the land itself. He'll most certainly fulfill for them. The last part of verse 1 to verse 3 of Deuteronomy 34 says, "And the Lord showed Moses all the land of Gilead unto Dan, and all Naphtali, and the land of Ephraim, and Manasseh, and all the land of Judah unto the utmost sea, and the south, and the plain of the valley of Jericho, the city of palm trees, unto Zoar." Without going into the details, we know this is far more land than Israel has ever enjoyed or inhabited. Yet God has promised, and they will do so when they as a nation turn to and receive Jesus as their Messiah. Yet even so, this very day as believers, we have spiritual blessings to the full in Christ. Jesus in John 10:9-10 says, "I am the door. By me, if any man enter in, he shall be saved and shall go in and out and find pasture. The thief cometh not but for to steal and to kill and to destroy. I am come that they might have life, and that they might have it more abundantly." Well, on that joyous note of truth for us in Christ, in his word, we're going to close out for today and rejoin our waiting BB and announcer as we begin sharing our hearts with our loving Lord round his throne of grace in the BBN Family Altar Prayer Time.
0: Thank you, David. Pray for a family seeking a biblical church home. Lift up a lady today who is recovering from a severe cold.

a family grieving the sudden loss of a loved one. Let's also pray today for our unsaved friends and loved ones.

Lift up a wife who is struggling with dementia. Pray for a lady who is in the hospital and struggling with anemia.

Pray for the strengthening of a marriage today. Pray for a son who is struggling with severe knee, shin, and ankle pain. A listener is requesting prayer for traveling mercies for a loved one. Pray for a listener's job interview to go well. Lift up a son who is struggling with a prolonged recovery from an abdominal injury.

lift up a gentleman who needs healing from paralysis that covers half of his body. A listener is requesting prayer for a financial blessing. Pray that a lady would be able to return to work soon. Lift up a gentleman who is in a coma following a double lung transplant. Pray for a mother who is recovering from surgery and is transitioning out of rehab. Lift up a lady who has pancreatic cancer and cysts on her liver and kidneys. A listener is requesting prayer for traveling mercies. Pray for a sister who is going through a high-risk pregnancy. Lift up a young daughter who has been diagnosed with sleep apnea.

Pray for a gentleman who needs his vehicle repaired. Lift up a friend who is in the hospital at this time.

A listener is praising the Lord for BBN. Pray for a daughter's medical appointment to go well and for her medical test results to be good. Lift up a father who is seeking to be a godly example to his children. Pray for a husband who is recovering from quadruple bypass surgery. Lift up an aunt who needs back surgery. A listener is praising the Lord for answered prayer. Pray for the restoration of a relationship. Lift up a gentleman who needs surgery for weak abdominal muscles. Pray for a grandmother who is struggling with several heart issues. Lift up a family going through a difficult situation. Remember the many unspoken requests of our listeners today. Pray for a gentleman who is recovering from knee surgery. Pray for a listener who needs a new job. Pray for a daughter who is struggling with scoliosis and chronic pain.

lift up a lady who is struggling with neuropathy and asthma. A listener is praising the Lord for a daughter's quick recovery from surgery. Pray for a gentleman who is struggling with back and arm pain.

Pray for a lady who is struggling with colitis. Pray for a son who needs protection at work. Remember a lady who is struggling with spiritual warfare. A listener is requesting prayer for a brother who is slowly recovering from eye surgery. Pray for a sister who is in ICU with a severe heart condition. Lift up a church that is seeking wisdom and guidance in selecting a new pastor. Pray for a daughter who has issues with her shoulder from a severe fall. Lift up a gentleman who is recovering from triple heart attack.

A listener is praising the Lord for safety while traveling. Pray for a lady who is recovering from a liver transplant.

Lift up a listener who is struggling with aneurysms and an enlarged heart. Pray for a gentleman who has a severe heart condition. Lift up a daughter who is in the hospital following a stroke and has lost her eyesight.

A listener is praising the Lord for his care. Pray for a grandfather who is recovering from skin cancer. Lift up a young daughter who has been recently diagnosed with leukemia. Pray for a lady who is struggling with shingles and several other medical conditions. A listener is requesting prayer for restoration of their eyesight. Pray for a wife who is struggling with severe dementia, and remember the family caring for her. Lift up a friend who is in rehab recovering from a stroke. Pray for an aunt who is recovering from cancer and going through a difficult situation. Lift up a grandfather who is struggling with declining health.

A listener is praising the Lord for healing from abdominal pain. Pray for a daughter to have wisdom and guidance in an important life situation. Pray for a listener who is seeking a godly spouse. Pray for a lady who is struggling with a severe and persistent pest issue. Lift up a loved one who is recovering from a fall. A listener is praising the Lord for His help in a difficult situation. Pray for a lady who is seeking assurance of salvation. Let's pray for a man who is struggling with insomnia.

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A listener is praising the Lord for the successful buying and selling of a home.

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Pray for a listener's healing following hernia surgery.

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Pray for comfort and peace for the family.

Remember a daughter who was diagnosed with advanced lung cancer. Our Father, we're thankful again for this opportunity of prayer. We praise the name of the Lord. We're thankful for Jesus, the one mediator between God and men, that man Christ Jesus. We're so thankful for so great salvation, full and free, in your Son, our Savior, Jesus Christ. We pray for those who are lost. Father, we pray for the conviction of sin, the conviction of their need of the Savior, the only one who can set them free. Father, we pray for those who are dealing with assurance of salvation. They lack peace because of circumstances or perhaps of a besetting sin in their life. Father, we pray that they would let go. We all must cast aside those weights, the sins that easily beset us, that we may be able to run with patience the race that is set before us and experience your peace. Father, we pray for matters of the home and family that need to be dealt with, in finances, in relationships, in seeking your perfect will, involving a career or a job or a financial concern, whatever the case may be. We pray for these issues that are to be dealt with your grace, with your care. Father, help us to cast our care upon you, cast our burdens upon you today, for we know that you care for us. We pray that those who are looking for employment, that they may be successful in their job search. May you bring about your perfect will for their life. Those who are traveling today, we pray for them and for journey blessings. Those who are suffering and in tremendous amounts of pain because of sickness, disease, cancer, the recovery of a fall, Lord, we would pray for your healing touch to be upon them. We pray also for their doctors and specialists and physicians, that they would be able to use the proper care to bring about the healing that needs to take place. Father, we pray for skill and ability in these situations. Those who are bereaved today because of the loss of a loved one, our hearts go out to them, and we pray that the God of comfort and peace would be their portion today. Father, we thank you that you are that ever-present help in our time of trouble. For we pray these things in Jesus' name and for his sake.

C.S. Lewis shares this thought. If all experienced God in the same way and returned him an identical worship, the song of the church triumphant would have no symphony. It would be played like an orchestra in which all instruments played the same note. C.S. Lewis is comparing the church to an orchestra here, as you can clearly tell. And the beauty of an orchestra is that each instrument, each different section, has a specific task. Some notes to be played. If they all played the same thing, well, it wouldn't sound nearly as grand. So everyone in the church has different gifts, different ways that they can worship God individually. So friend, have you found your talents, your gifts, that which God has called you to do in service for Him?

0: 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Our narrator is Lynn Brooks.
1: Today I'll be reading chapter 16 from the book In the Arena. By Monday evening, more wind words blew to us. The strange soldiers had burned beheaded tribesmen's village. That was bad news, but at least it told us that they were headed for the Mekong Valley and were not coming down our way. We had had a peaceful day of study. By Tuesday, the matter was cleared up. The soldiers were a group of deserters. They had not really burned any village, just plundered a bit, and now they were gone. So our little Bible school breathed freely once more and continued on calmly until its scheduled end. If we had all fled that Saturday night, and Sunday worshippers had found the missionary staff in hiding, the students would have fled in alarm to their own homes and the school would have fallen apart. I wonder, too, if later schools, challenged to come under even more dangerous conditions, would have had the confidence to do so. This was to be our periodic temptation for the next 2 years. Business as usual? Impossible. Well, let us stick to it as long as we can and then see what God does for us. Under that spirit, we were to prove Him in a quiet but thrilling way on the platform of small harassments. Life proceeded rather smoothly until the next February. The Japanese did not seem to be gaining, and Colonel C. crossed the Salween and talked of occupying Fort Pienmaw. But at the Christmas festival, when I had asked for an estimate of how many girls planned to come to our yearly girls' Bible school in February, not one would promise. Taxes were high now, and war rumors unsettling. The Lizu work is indigenous, so of course the students all paid their own way, except for the wives of the evangelists, whose board was paid by the church. But even these wives would only say they hoped they could come. What if we came and then the military situation deteriorated suddenly and we could not get back again across the river, they asked. We had no answer. That could easily happen. We could only pray the Lord to restrain the enemy so that the girls of the church might have this opportunity for Bible study, which came only once a year for them. But as 1943 dawned and all seemed quiet, there came the question, should we prepare for a girls' school without the promise of even one scholar? The dormitories were badly in need of repair. They were leaking and leaning off the plumb, and the beds had disappeared. It would cost money to repair them and time to oversee the job. Who would take the responsibility of ordering it? Charles Peterson, at this time a bachelor, was the missionary in charge of Oak Flat Station in 1943. I was to assist him where I could, and John also when he was home. Charles and I prayed about it and decided to live during these war days as if life were normal. Business as usual was to be our motto, as well as that of London Blitz Endurers. If we were not to hold a scheduled school, we felt the Lord would warn us ahead of time. If He did not say stop, was it not common sense to infer that He meant go ahead? So we decided to have the dormitories repaired, and as Charles would be out in the village holding Bible classes, I had to hire the workmen and oversee the job. Our circular of those days explains John's absence that February. Hubby is off on high adventure trying to rescue Mr. and Mrs. Fred Hatton, who are still behind the Japanese lines at Stockade Hill. As a matter of fact, he was not successful in a rescue, but as superintendent, he was responsible to try. But this meant that Charles and I must carry on without him. But as the day for assembling at Girls' Bible School drew near, the weather turned against us. Snow clouds came down over the great peaks. The wind blew icy cold, and on the lower slopes the snow turned to rain. Wet, penetrating, chill, damp. These storm spells in February sometimes continued for 2 weeks. The girls on the west bank of the Salween would have over 20 miles of mountain road to travel, besides crossing a dangerous river. They would not dare attempt it in a snowstorm. Saturday was assembling day, and by night we had over a dozen girls, but all from the east bank. Now, our most progressive students, mentally and spiritually, were those who lived on the west bank, so you can imagine how he prayed for them to come. Sunday continued stormy, but Monday there was a lull. It did not really clear. The sky was dull and gray all day, but at least there was no downpour. Would the girls attempt to come? We could not know until evening, so we began the school with the girls we had. You can imagine our thrill at sunset when a shout came ringing up the trail, "Girls from the West Bank are coming!" We ran to the door, and there around the edge of the mountain was a line of little dots moving down the trail toward us. Sure enough, we ran out gingerly, for the ground was too wet and slippery to allow speed, and on to the Oak Flat Trail which connects with the main road up and down the canyon. There they were, their bedding and books in big bags slung over their shoulders, or carried on the back with a strap placed over the forehead to distribute the weight. Mary, Lydia, Julia, Chloe, and their brothers or husbands coming on behind carrying their grain supply. Happy smiles and handshakes. "We were afraid you wouldn't make it," was answered by a chorus of girlish exclamations as to the difficulties encountered and their determination to press through. Chatter, chatter, as bare feet pattered over the muddy trails to the church kitchen, where warm fires and a hot supper were waiting. That night, for the first evening session of the school, we had 33 students. And what a praise service! How it pays to take one step at a time with God. What if we had not prepared the dormitories? That very night the storm descended again and kept it up for a week. God's children need courage as well as faith. Courage to begin preparations for the workings of God, clearing the deck for action, so to speak. For sometimes his door opens only for a very short period, and if one is not fully ready to enter in, it will close, perhaps permanently. There was only that one lull in the bad weather, that Monday morning, for a week or more. With so many bright-faced girls to teach, Charles, Eva, and I swung into the schoolwork with joy and zest, despite bitter cold and sloppy mountain trails. We thought our harassments were conquered, but alas, no. The second or third day of the school, Charles appeared. I think we were changing classes, I coming out and he going in to teach, with a gloomy face. "Guess what, Isabel? Old Fox's Chinese scribe is here with a thief. He took the whole last hour of my preparation time, which I had planned to spend on this lesson I have to teach now. I'm not sure what he is after. He's down there waiting for you now. Do pray for me this hour. I did so want to give my best." And then he disappeared into the classroom. I proceeded downhill with a sinking heart. Fox was the nickname we had given to the local feudal laird because of his sly ways. The thief was a heathen neighbor who lived over the hill from us and who had robbed us one night while we were at church. He was a notorious robber, but as he shared his spoils with the fox and the fox's scribe, they protected him. We had lost about $200, Chinese, in cash and some clothing, a green sweater of mine being one article. John with some companions had accidentally walked into Elizu house and found Mr. Thief seated at the friend's fire wearing Isabel's green sweater. He had no chance to escape, and the native official with John said, "Leave him to me. I'll see he gets impounded. You proceed on your journey." There was nothing else for John to do, apparently. Usually it was not our practice to take the Lizu to law, and fervently did I wish it had not been done now. I found the scribe and his retinue, dirty, greasy half-breeds they were, who had studied Chinese and spoke it with such a strong tribal accent that I could hardly recognize it as Chinese, which added to my difficulties. I, too, had planned on using the next hour for study preparation. I had added some mother craft subjects to those usually taught in girls' Bible school, and I needed to look up some Lizu expressions not often used outside of a dictionary or a delivery room. And here were these four broadly grinning men bowing before me and apparently enjoying themselves. Moreover, it was 10 o'clock, the hour such men expect to be served breakfast. I bowed, asked them to be seated, then turned around to call Eva. She was right there. Her class, knitting and baby craft sewing, was in the afternoon, so fortunately she was free. "Don't worry, Mama," she whispered. "I saw they intended to eat here, and I've got a meal almost ready for them in just 5 minutes." Was there ever such a jewel of a girl? What would I have done without her? Of course they ate at great leisure, and I, as their hostess, could not leave them. And you do not discuss business at mealtime. I saw my first hour go, and my second hour for preparation about to be invaded, before the scribe sat back and explained his errand. He told me he had the thief chained and handcuffed in the village in another house. Then he began to extol Christianity, praising us with flattery that was detestable to me, knowing that he himself spurned the Lord. On and on he went. But I was baffled. What was he driving at? Did I need to sign a document accusing the thief? I knew that Orientals do not come to the point as we forthright Americans like to do, but I really could not guess his purpose in praising us for our big-heartedness, our good deeds, our forgiving spirit. As the second hour was drawing to a close, I determined to end it, etiquette or no etiquette. "I'm sorry, but we have a school here this month," I explained, "and my duties call me away. Was there something you wanted me to sign?" "Oh, no!" How very broad became the grins now. "Then Mrs. Coon would be able to meet them this afternoon. Would she name the hour? Maybe she wished to see the thief." Oh, no, I had no such desire. It was all a miserable business to me. But they were waiting for an answer. 4 o'clock in the afternoon at Mr. Peterson's cabin? Maybe he could help me understand their garbled Chinese. And with that, they bowed themselves out, still grinning broadly. Now I had to catch up broken threads. The mimeograph work on the new chorus was not yet finished, perhaps. Clutching at the fleeing moment, so to speak, I saw one of the Lisu deacons crossing my path and called him. We talked as we climbed toward the classroom together. "Tell me quick, Deacon A," I said, "what is the scribe here for? Has he come to return the money? Should I sign something?" "Oh, no, Mama," replied the Lisu. "The thief invested all the $200 he stole from you in cotton cloth, meaning to sell it on the market. When the fox heard about the robbery, he just hauled in the cloth. He's got it now. The scribe will get part of it, but you won't get any, and the thief hopes to get free. That's all he'll get." "But isn't there any justice in—" I was still sputtering when we reached the classroom, and I had to leave the deacon and go in. We were harassed by the scribe and his men for 2 days and a half. Finally, the scribe felt that Mrs. Coon was just too stupid to ever get the point. He would have to break all etiquette and be frank with her. So, leaning forward, he said, "Mrs. Coon, this man's record is so bad that if I put your accusation on paper, I will then have to send him across the Luchang to the Chinese government magistrate. Only that magistrate has the power to sentence to death. And he has said that if the thief offended once more, he would have him killed. So then, if you compel me to put his accusation on paper, you will be the cause of his death." "You're a Christian missionary. Do you want that? Christianity professes love and forgiveness." "Oh, yes," I answered, light having been broken so clearly for me. "But Christianity does not condone sin. I will forgive him, but he should return the money he stole." "Oh, he spent that long ago. There's none of it left," said the scribe, shaking with laughter. "Isn't that so?" he inquired of his three henchmen. Oh, how they laughed. Yes, yes, they assured Mrs. Coon that all was gone long ago, not a cent of it left. He would return the green sweater, and Mrs. Coon would magnanimously forgive him. Wonderful thing, Christianity! Grin, grin, grin. By this time, the thief himself had been brought in. He squatted at my feet, watching this dramatic scene with mild interest, but with absolutely no shame or repentance visible. I said quietly, inwardly, my Irish blood was boiling, "Christianity is a wonderful thing. I'd like to explain it a little to you, please." Silence, and four amused pairs of eyes turned on me. "Christianity teaches that God is no respecter of persons, and he is omniscient. He knows everything, even our thoughts. He even knows where that cloth is which the thief here bought with the stolen money. And when we come to die, God is going to judge each of us according to our acceptance of his Son, the Lord Jesus, or our rejection. He will not ask, 'Who is the scribe for the laird, and who is the thief in prison?' He will ask, 'Did you accept the provision I made for your salvation, or did you reject it?' If you rejected it, you will go to hell, just the same as the thief here. You will be on a level there, rejectors of the Christ of God. I earnestly exhort you not to neglect so great salvation. In the eyes of the judge of all the earth, you are as bad as he is right now." The atmosphere of the cabin had changed. There were no more grins, but in place of merriment, four red-faced and ashamed heads hung down. The scribe muttered something about entering the church by and by, got up and said they must go. One pair of eyes did twinkle, those of the thief, but he was looking at the scribe, who carefully avoided noticing him. I was given the green sweater, the thief asked me to forgive him, which I did, and the four half-breeds walked out and left us at peace, at last. Today on Christian Classics, we have been reading from the book In the Arena by Isabel Kuhn, published by Moody Press.
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4: With SRN News, I'm Jason Walker. Democrats in Wisconsin growing increasingly nervous about their frontrunner.
5: DSA-backed Francesca Hong is leading the Wisconsin Democratic primary for governor by a wide margin. But many in her own party fear she's the weakest general election candidate. One rival said it's the only time Governor Tony Evers, the Republican Governors Association, and Turning Point USA have agreed that Hong is the best candidate to lose the race. Hong is expected to face Trump-endorsed Congressman Tom Tiffany in November. Willie Nelson, The White House.
4: And today's primaries do feature races in Wisconsin, also Minnesota, Vermont, and Connecticut. Death count in the earthquake in Colombia now at 132. Hundreds have been injured, many more still missing.
6: A powerful 7.4 magnitude earthquake has struck western Colombia, shaking the South American nation and neighboring Ecuador, prompting people to evacuate homes and buildings. The epicenter was in San Jose del Palmar, about 250 miles west of Colombia's capital, Bogota. The U.S. Geological Survey says the earthquake struck at a depth of 66 miles. It follows two back-to-back 7.2 and 7.5 magnitude earthquakes in Venezuela in late June. I'm Lisa Dwyer.
4: President Trump not paying any attention whatsoever to Iran's demands that the United States pay Tehran for devastation caused by the war. Iran now says that reopening the Strait of Hormuz is tied to reparations from the U.S. and other concessions. The president, meanwhile, responded by demanding that Iran pay the United States for the hundreds of American troops who have been killed and or wounded by Iran-backed militias over the past several decades. This is SRN News.
7: Now we look to our unchanging good news from God's Word. Found this week in Romans chapter 8, verse 15. For ye have not received the spirit of bondage again to fear, but ye have received the spirit of adoption, whereby we cry, Abba, Father. Romans 8:15, that's the good news for this week.

In the late 1800s, a group of European pastors attended Dwight L. Moody's Bible Conference in Massachusetts. Following their custom, they put their shoes outside their room before they slept, expecting them to be cleaned by hotel workers. When Moody saw the shoes, he recognized their custom, so he collected the shoes and cleaned them himself. A friend who made an unexpected visit to his room revealed what Moody had done. Word spread, and the next few nights, the others took turns doing the cleaning. Moody's leadership style of humility inspired others to follow his example. The Apostle Paul reminded Timothy to be strong in the grace that is in Christ Jesus. And the things you have heard me say in the presence of many witnesses, entrust to reliable people who will also be qualified to teach others. Recalling that our strength is a result of God's grace keeps us humble. Then, in humility, we pass on God's truth by being an example that encourages and inspires others to follow.

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As the hart panteth after the water brooks, so panteth my soul after thee, O God. My soul thirsteth for God, for the living God. When shall I come and appear before God? Why art thou cast down, O my soul, and why art thou disquieted within me? Hope thou in God, for I shall yet praise him for the help of his countenance. O my God, my soul is cast down within me. Deep calleth unto deep at the noise of thy waterspouts. All thy waves and thy billows are gone over me. Yet the Lord will command his loving kindness in the daytime. And in the night his song shall be with me, and my prayer unto the God of my life.

0: Hello, this is Words of Praise with Bible teacher Dr. Donald R. Hubbard. I'm your host, Jeff Apthorpe, and we welcome you in our Savior's name. May I invite you to stay tuned over the next few minutes as we listen to a lesson from the Word of God. Here's our teacher, Dr. Hubbard.
1: The Apostle Paul has certainly been having a number of different experiences, hasn't he? He had come to Jerusalem with a deep desire upon his heart to share the gospel with his brethren after the flesh, his kinsmen, the Jews. He had been warned by the Holy Spirit of God that things would not work out well for him in Jerusalem, but the burden upon his heart was so deep, he went to Jerusalem anyway. When he arrived at Jerusalem, he gave a brief report to James and the elders of the church, and they counseled him to sponsor 4 young men in the fulfillment of their Nazarite vows. Paul did so, and as they drew near to the conclusion of that period of time for the fulfillment of the vows, Paul was spotted in the temple courtyard by Asian Jews, and they created a disturbance, accusing him of polluting the sacred precincts of the temple, for they had seen him already in Jerusalem with certain Greeks, namely Trophimus from Ephesus, and they assumed that the 4 young men who were with Paul were Gentiles. Thus they accused Paul of polluting the sacredness of the temple precincts. And of course this was not true, but a tremendous riot ensued. They laid their hands on Paul and began to beat him, and it took the intervention of the Roman army to really rescue Paul from the merciless hands of the mob. In fact, what they wanted to do was to kill him. However, when Paul had been rescued by the Roman army, Paul asked for and received permission to speak to the Jews there in the temple courtyard, and he spoke to them in Hebrew. They listened to him as he recounted his past, how he was born a Jew in Tarsus in Cilicia, and how he had come to Jerusalem to study under the tutelage of one of the most renowned scholars of that day, a man by the name of Gamaliel, and how he had been so active in the persecution of the church until he went on his way to Damascus, and there a bright light shone down from

heaven, Paul fell to his knees, and the Lord spoke to him, Saul, Saul, why persecutest thou me? And Paul responded, Who art thou, Lord? And the Lord identified himself, I am Jesus of Nazareth, whom thou persecutest. What do you want me to do, Lord? Said Paul. And Jesus told him to arise and go into Damascus, for it would be revealed to him what he should do. And it was revealed through one of the Lord's choice servants, a man by the name of Ananias. Now, when Ananias came to Paul, as Paul recounted this in his testimony in Acts chapter 22, he shared with him what the testimony was from the Lord concerning his future ministry. Thus he gave indication that Paul was to go and have a ministry among the Gentiles. Now the moment that Paul mentioned the word Gentiles, the crowd became frenzied. They threw dust into the air. They took off their outer cloaks and began to toss them around, all an exhibition of their extreme displeasure over the fact that Paul had mentioned the word Gentiles and that Paul has had a ministry to Gentiles. And so they cried out, Away with this man, away with this man, he's not fit to live. And so the Roman army again intervened, took Paul within into the barracks, and there they began to question Paul. They were going to scourge him, but Paul availed himself of his Roman citizenship. For after all, he had been born a Roman citizen, and he was entitled to the rights and privileges of that citizenship. And you remember, we concluded that it is certainly biblical for a believer to avail himself of all of the privileges of the country or the government under which he lives. And we also need to exercise obedience to the government under which we live in all matters of civil authority, as we've been taught in the book of Romans, chapter 13. Now, the next day, something interesting happens in the life of Paul. Let me begin to read now with verse 30 of Acts chapter 22, and then we're going to go over into Acts chapter 23. There is a rather interesting insight that this passage gives to us, a conclusion to which many of us have come concerning Paul, but we'll get to that in just a moment. On the morrow, because he would have known the certainty wherefore he was accused of the Jews, he loosed him from his bands and commanded the chief priests and all their council to appear, and brought Paul down and set him before them. Now the chief captain was perplexed. As the representative of Rome, he wanted to solve the problem as to why such a riot had occurred. You remember that we had called to your attention that this was a high feast day, and therefore there were over 2 million Jews in and around the Jerusalem area. And of course, that meant that there could be any kind of a riot or rebellion, for certainly that kind of conversation was in the air. Rome was not loved. In fact, Rome was hated. And the legions of Rome knew this, but they would ruthlessly stamp out any kind of insurrection that might appear. Now, it was to the responsibility of the Roman army that they get to the bottom of this disturbance, just actually what had happened there in the temple courtyard, which had thrown the people into such a frenzy. Obviously, since this man Paul was the target of the anger of the people, then he must be responsible, or so they reasoned. He would leave no stone unturned in order to try to ascertain exactly what had transpired. And so he called for a meeting of the Sanhedrin. Now, the Sanhedrin was the supreme council of the Jews. It was comprised of 70 men whose responsibility was to look out for the spiritual matters of the people of Israel. Thus, we begin to read with chapter 23 and verse 1. Now, this is the day following the problem that occurred there in the temple courtyard and Paul's defense that he had given. The Sanhedrin has been assembled, and they bring Paul down in order for him to give his defense once again. And Paul, earnestly beholding the council, intently looking at the council, is the way which the Greek puts it. It's as though that Paul is trying very much to bring all of the council into true focus, looking steadfastly, intently, earnestly beholding, the council said, Men and brethren, I have lived in all good conscience before God until this day. Now, the moment that Paul said that, the high priest Ananias commanded that those who stood by Paul strike him on the mouth, slap his face. That's what Ananias commanded. Now, why? Well, it is because of the extreme

extreme anger and hostility which they felt toward Paul. You see, Paul had turned against the doctrine to which they had firmly committed themselves. Don't forget that Paul, at one time in his life, had been an intense hater of Jesus Christ, had considered Jesus Christ to be an impostor, that Paul, in his early days before his conversion, when his name was Saul of Tarsus, he was a persecutor of the church, and suddenly and dramatically he had been converted to Jesus Christ and had become what he had once persecuted. And of course, those in positions of religious leadership could never forgive Paul for that. And of course, Paul served God. They said that Paul turned against God. So here, before this Sanhedrin, before this supreme council of the Jews, responsible for the spiritual welfare of the people, when Paul said, "I have lived in all good conscience before God until this day," well, that was an insult, as they viewed it, to God, and so they commanded that those who stood near Paul to smack his face, hit him in the mouth, and that's exactly what they did. Of course, this was not the thing to have done. This was not according to the Old Testament law. But it demonstrated the extreme hostility which a number of people exhibited toward Paul. Even though they may not have known Paul personally, the rumors about Paul were widespread, as we studied just a few days ago. Even amongst the Hebrew Christians in Jerusalem, the rumors about Paul's ministry and message were widespread, and that was one of the reasons why that James and the elders recommended to Paul that he sponsor or pay the charges of those who were fulfilling their Nazarite vows to try to tone down or to heal in a kind of political compromise the difficulties which were in the minds of a number of other people. So Ananias commanded these individuals standing by Paul to smite him in the mouth, and that's what they did, and Paul's anger suddenly flared. Now, I don't know what your view is of Paul, but to me, he is a man among men. The Apostle Paul is one of the most courageous men that I've ever read about in all of Scripture. Next to the Lord Jesus Christ, who of course is preeminent, and there can be no comparison at all to the Lord Jesus. The Lord Jesus is God's Son and stands absolutely supreme. But among the children of men, particularly within the pages of the New Testament, the Apostle Paul certainly stands head and shoulders above all of the others, in my judgment anyway. Why? It seems to me that Paul had the courage to go and share the gospel, not only in places that were very remote, which meant that extreme hardships had to be endured, but also he was willing to preach the gospel to Gentiles. And you have to remember that all of Paul's early training would be against that particular aspect of his ministry. And yet, because God had called him to do so, because of his intense love for the Lord Jesus Christ, Paul was willing to go. And it took a man of courage, it took a man of vision, it took a man of great, great conviction to go and to have that kind of ministry. But I also have the conviction concerning Paul that he was a man with very, very high standards and very, very deep convictions. Convictions that were based upon the bedrock of Scripture. Now, when Paul was struck in the mouth, Paul's temper flared up. Now, I can appreciate that, and I can understand that, because Paul had been under extreme pressure for a long period of time. After all, you remember that he had been warned before he even came to Jerusalem about what would await him. When he came to Jerusalem, he found that the Hebrew Christians had a problem with his ministry, and therefore he was meeting with James and with the elders, and then he was called upon in a very real way to sponsor these men concerning the fulfillment of their Nazarite vows, and I'm sure that that must have deep down within disturbed Paul no end, but he decided to do it. And then came that riot, then came all those accusations, then came the beatings, then came the interruption of his testimony, under threat of his life, not knowing what the future held, imprisoned by the Roman army, and now before the Sanhedrin to give his defense, and he had barely opened his mouth when someone struck him in the mouth. I think Paul's nerves were at raw edge. He was at the flash point, and so Paul flared out and said, according to Acts chapter 23 and verse 3, "God shall smite thee, thou whited wall, for sittest thou to judge me after the law, and commandest me to be smitten contrary to the law?" Ho, ho, ho.

0: Paul could really tell it like it was, couldn't he? Paul laid it right out on the line. And what they had done was tremendously against the law, and yet they were responsible for the spiritual leadership of Israel. Now, let's pray. Father, thank you for your love, your mercy, and your grace. May it please you, our God, to bless this broadcast today to the hearts of many people and encourage us to stand fast in the faith once delivered unto the saints. We pray in Jesus' name, amen.
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And it looks like our time together has once more come to an end. We thank you for listening to the great Christian music and the radio programming. What better way to end our day than to consider our Heavenly Father and thank Him for what He has done and what He will continue to do. So until we meet again, I'm Bennett Roberts, wishing you a great night, and God bless.

Christian music and Bible teaching for you on your Tuesday here at the Bible Broadcasting Network, BBN. Ed Phillips right here in the BBN studio, glad to be keeping you company. I welcome you. Good morning.

Our Father and our God, we thank you for another day. Yes, another day from your hand. We thank you for it. We do not take it for granted. You bless us. You just continue to bless us. We're so undeserving, yet you bless us. And yes, Lord, we thank you for your blessings. But most of all, this morning, we want to thank you and praise you for who you are. You are God. You're the only God, the only living and true God. We worship you and you alone. We serve you and you alone. Lord, use us. Grow us more and more into Christ-likeness, more and more into the image of your Son, we pray. And finally, Lord, we pray for BBN. Please, today and every day, use the music, use the programs for your honor and for your name's sake, that you'll not only encourage the saints and build the saints, but, Lord, that you will bring others who don't know Jesus into a right relationship with you through Jesus. This we pray, all these things we pray this morning, in Jesus' name, amen.

Well, my friend, I hope your day is getting off to a great start. I truly hope it is. I've got my coffee, I sure do, and I've switched things up just a little bit. I'm enjoying some good French roast coffee this morning. I hope you're enjoying your coffee or your tea, and whether you're already ready for the day or you're in progress, the good thing is that you're in progress, right? And I know some days just a little harder to get going for one reason or another, but just keep going. That's the main thing, right? Christian music, as well as Bible teaching, all yours, and it's all non-commercial and listener-supported. It's been that way since 1971. Sure has. Thanks be to God. His faithfulness in prayer and in finances through you. Thank you so very much. Let me continue on with more Christian music. Enough talking for me. This is called Free Indeed.

0: This flower is a real stinker. Learn about it next on today's Creation Moment. And now, here's our Creation Moment host, Ian Taylor.
1: Dung beetles may not be a very pleasant subject, but after all, somebody has to do the housekeeping. So God created what man has classified into 30,000 species of dung beetles. Many will roll their prize into a ball about the size of a croquet ball and roll it home for the wife and kids. Others tunnel underneath their prize and set up housekeeping there. Now, there is a purple flower in Borneo which cuts into the productivity of one of the tunnelling species of dung beetle without giving it anything in return. This flower smells like dung. It relies primarily on this dung beetle for pollination. Studies show that most other pollinators will examine the flower, but, perhaps put off by the smell, don't attempt to pollinate it. However, the dung beetle is a successful pollinator as it searches the flower for food. The flower's unpleasant odour seems designed to do nothing other than fool the beetle into pollinating it. It apparently offers the beetle nothing. This is an example of a flower imitating the dung of an animal to fool the beetle into pollinating it. It would be nonsense to say that this flower designed this strategy to attack the beetle able to pollinate it. It would be just as silly to say that the impersonal forces of evolution designed this deceptive plant. Only an all-powerful, all-wise creator could have designed this relationship, which intricately weaves needs and abilities to make the whole creation work.
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0: Dr. J. Allen Blair will be here shortly with Glad Tidings. And in about an hour, at 7:30, 6:30 Central Time, Dr. Erwin Lutzer and his program, Running to Win. Right now, a wee bit more Christian music before Dr. Blair comes. I want to see my Savior.
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3: 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Becoming more like Jesus is a lifelong journey. Welcome to the Glad Tidings broadcast with Dr. J. Allen Blair. I'm Ed Phillips. Growing in our walk with Jesus can really be sweeter as the days go by. In just a few minutes, after some music, let's join Dr. Blair with today's Bible study to spur us on in our walk.

0: Paul tells us in 2 Timothy chapter 3, verses 16 and 17, that all Scripture is given by inspiration of God and is profitable for doctrine, for reproof, for correction, for instruction in righteousness, that the man of God may be perfect, thoroughly furnished unto all good works. Here the apostle gives the divine order of things. First, we must have doctrine. This is basic. We need a foundation. It is essential that the believer meet God daily in his word, that he may be strengthened and built up in the faith. The instruction from the word will result in stabilizing the Christian life in truth. This, in turn, will result in the instruction in righteousness, enabling us to mature and grow in the faith, that we should produce the good works for which God has ordained us. In Ephesians chapter 2, verse 10, we read, "For we are God's workmanship, created in Christ Jesus unto good works." All of this is the normal course of experience of knowing Jesus Christ intimately. To stop anywhere along the line of this experience and to refuse to go on is to fail not only God and your fellow men, but yourself. God saved us to be holy. Listen to the word of God as found in Ephesians chapter 1, verse 4. "According as he hath chosen us in him," that is, God has chosen us in Jesus Christ, "before the foundation of the world, that we should be holy and without blame before him in love." This is the ultimate purpose for which God has saved us, that we should be holy and without blame before him. Not long ago, a friend told me he wrote two letters one day and made a mistake which he discovered later. Inadvertently, he put both letters in one envelope. The second envelope, which was thought to have contained one of the letters, was mailed to a soldier overseas. When the soldier opened it, he was surprised to find nothing. It was a blank. Many Christians bear this kind of message to those around them. We are supposed to be telling the lost of the unsearchable riches of our Redeemer and Lord. But sometimes our lives are a blank. They have no message because they are so devoid of the holiness of God. Every believer is a signpost. Either we are pointing the lost to God or away from him. It is for this reason that the Spirit of God declares in 1 Thessalonians 5, verses 22 and 23, "Abstain from all appearance of evil, and the very God of peace sanctify you wholly. And I pray God your whole spirit and soul and body be preserved blameless unto the coming of our Lord Jesus Christ." In the Christian profession, practicing is the essential of greatest value. Some people practice law, others practice medicine. We who know Jesus Christ should practice what we teach and preach. God says in James 1, verse 22, "Be ye doers of the word, and not hearers only, deceiving your own selves." How often we are deceived by our own hypocrisy, deceived to the extent that we have missed many of the blessings God might have poured upon us because we refuse to practice the truth received. At this very moment, either we are walking parallel to the Lord Jesus Christ and his will for our lives, or we are walking directly across his path. To walk across the path of Christ is to produce within us misery and unhappiness. To walk parallel with Christ will result in joy and fruitfulness. There had been a time in David's life when he walked directly across the path of his God. In the 32nd Psalm, he gives us a brief insight into this experience as he says, "When I kept silence, my bones waxed old through my roaring all the day long. For day and night thy hand was heavy upon me. My moisture is turned into the draw of summer." But David got right with God, as he says in verse 5, "I acknowledged my sin unto thee, and mine iniquity have I not hid. I said, I will confess my transgressions unto the Lord, and thou forgavest the iniquity of my sin. Then, as he once again walked parallel with his Lord, he could say, blessed is he whose transgression is forgiven, whose sin is covered. Blessed is the man unto whom the Lord imputeth not iniquity, and in whose spirit there is no guile. Be assured, there is only misery and grief for the disobedient believer who refuses a life of personal holiness. Looking to ourselves, we readily realize that such a life is impossible. How well we understand our deceitful and treacherous hearts. But God's word offers hope. Hear the word of our mighty God as found in Hebrews 13, verse 5. I will never leave thee, nor forsake thee. Cling to this truth, dear friend. Do not release your hold on it for a moment. I will never leave thee, nor forsake thee. If God were to forsake us for even an instant, we would have an excuse to desist from our attempt to be holy as he is holy. But the secret of personal holiness is Jesus Christ. He gives us the strength, the power, and the ability to achieve. Major Widow one time read the hymn, I need thee every hour. That will never do, he said. I need him every moment. Immediately, he sat down and wrote the words to that inspiring hymn that has meant so much to us. Moment by moment, I'm kept in his love. Moment by moment, I've life from above, looking to Jesus till glory doth shine. Moment by moment, O Lord, I am thine. Victorious and fruitful living is a moment by moment experience with God. Have you been drawing on the Lord's strength and power to keep you holy for him? Maybe at this moment, your life is a mockery of the grace of God. Confess your sin to God. Claim his victory. Go forth more than a conqueror through his marvelous grace. Should you not be a child of God because you've never yet received Jesus Christ into your life, be assured you will never know anything about holiness until you come to him who is holy. Why not receive the Lord Jesus at this very moment and permit him to transform your life, giving you a goal in life. And not only a goal, but miraculous power to achieve as you move toward this goal. Jesus Christ is the answer. He can do all things. We can do very little. But as we allow him to work through us, we can be more than conquerors over sin or anything that comes in our path because Jesus is almighty. Take him into your life. And let him perform miracles through you. Our Father, help some to enter into the unsearchable riches of Jesus Christ as they call on him and acknowledge him as Savior and Lord. Then lead them in your will and way. For the glory of Christ our Lord. Amen.
1: Knowing God and growing in him is what being a disciple is all about. As we are knowing and growing in God, we're commanded to make disciples. In other words, we're exhorted to reproduce ourselves so that the gospel spreads. My friend, would you do us a favor and let us know how Dr. Blair's Bible lessons are making a difference in your life? We would love to know. You can contact us. Our mailing address is Box 7300, Charlotte, North Carolina, 28241. That's BBN, Box 7300, Charlotte, North Carolina, 28241. Thank you for taking time to listen today to Glad Tidings with Dr. J. Allen Blair. And listen again at this same time for more balanced biblical teaching for your growth in Christlikeness. I'm Ed Phillips. May you grow in the grace and knowledge of our Lord Jesus.

How firm a foundation, you saints of the Lord, is laid for your faith in his excellent word. What more can he say than to you he has said, to you who for refuge to Jesus have fled? Fear not, I am with you. Oh, be not dismayed, for I am your God and will still give you aid. I'll strengthen you, help you, and cause you to stand, upheld by my righteous, omnipotent hand. 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The flame shall not hurt you. I only design your dross to consume and your gold to refine. E'en down to old age, all my people shall prove my sovereign, eternal, unchangeable love. And when hoary hairs shall their temples adorn, like lambs, they shall still in my bosom be born. The soul that on Jesus has leaned for repose, I will not desert to his foes. That soul, though all hell should endeavor to shake, I'll never, no, never, no, never forsake.

In Christian history, in the year 1886, the death and homegoing by drowning of Joseph M. Scriven, Plymouth Brethren hymn writer and author of the hymn, What a Friend We Have in Jesus. Joseph Scriven was plagued by failing health, a meager income, and prolonged depression, and his friends suspected his death may have been suicide. He had spent his life performing menial work for the underprivileged and destitute. A man of frequent misfortune, his plans for marriage had twice been destroyed by tragedy. In Ireland, a bride-to-be drowned the evening before their wedding, and in Canada, a second fiancée fell ill and died suddenly before their scheduled wedding.

I think this is a great reminder from Rebecca Manley Pippard. She says Jesus wants us to see that the neighbor next door or the people sitting next to us on a plane or in a classroom are not interruptions to our schedule. They are there by divine appointment. Jesus wants us to see their needs, their loneliness, their longings, and he wants to give us the courage to reach out to them.

Psalm 37, verse 7 says, "Rest in the Lord, and wait patiently for him. Fret not thyself because of him who prospereth in his way, because of the man who bringeth wicked devices to pass." Well, my friend, have you prayed and prayed and prayed and waited and waited even some more, and still you see no evidence of an answer? Are you tired of seeing no movement? Are you at the point of giving up? Well, he knows your needs better than you do, and better than I do, and his purpose in waiting is to receive more glory through it.

Psalms and hymns and spiritual songs is the focus for the BBM Bible quiz this week. Yesterday's question was this. You had to fill in two blanks. And they sing the song of Moses, the servant of God, and the song of the Lamb, saying, Great and marvelous are thy works, Lord God Almighty. Just and true are thy ways, thou blank of blank. Did you fill in those two blanks? Well, the answers are king and saints. Revelation 15, verse 3, and they sing the song of Moses, the servant of God, and the song of the Lamb, saying, Great and marvelous are thy works, Lord God Almighty, just and true are thy ways, thou blank of blank, thou King of saints. Revelation chapter 15, verse 3. Here's today's question. Which gospel account records this? And David himself saith in the book of Psalms, The Lord said unto my Lord, Sit thou on my right hand. Which gospel account records that? Do you know right offhand? And David himself saith in the book of Psalms, The Lord said unto my Lord, Sit thou on my right hand. Which gospel has that? One more time, which gospel account records this? And David himself saith in the book of Psalms, The Lord said unto my Lord, Sit thou on my right hand. That's your question for today's BBM Bible quiz. You've got, well, about 24 hours to work on that. Do that. Come on back tomorrow with the correct answer.

Hello there, my friend. This is BBN, the Bible Broadcasting Network. A.W. Tozer has some good thoughts. Listen to this. Periods of staleness in the life are not inevitable, but they are common. He is a rare Christian who has not experienced times of spiritual dullness. Sometimes our trouble is not moral, but physical. The Christian who gets tired in the work of the Lord and stays tired without relief beyond a reasonable time will go stale. We can keep from going stale by getting proper rest, by practicing complete candor in prayer, by introducing variety into our lives, by heeding God's call to move onward, and by exercising quiet faith always.

Life is war, my friend. It is. It's a battle. It's a marathon. Yes, it's flat-out war. The Apostle Paul said in the book of Ephesians that you and I wrestle not against merely flesh and blood, oh no, but against principalities and powers. It is war. It's spiritual warfare on every level. And apart from the Lord Jesus, you can't do it. You can't fight. I can't fight. It is a battle. We are soldiers. We are, in a very real sense, soldiers. And Paul, by the Spirit's leading, tells us to put on that whole armor of God. And it's not just a one-time thing, is it? Oh, no. It's an everyday thing, putting on that armor and getting ready to go out and really go out to battle, because life is war.

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1: With SRN News, I'm Rich Thomason in Washington. Taking Iranian assassination threat seriously, President Trump's security detail constructed an elaborate diversion to get Mr. Trump back home safely from last month's NATO summit in Turkey. The Washington Post reports the president was flown home on a plane other than Air Force One.
2: The operation involved a ruse where journalists and some White House staff believed that they were on the same plane as Trump. After boarding Air Force One, Trump was secretly transferred to a smaller Air Force C-32A via an airport catering truck. While the White House has not directly addressed that report, it issued a statement highlighting that it uses every tool at its disposal to address threats on the president. So far, no comment from the Secret Service. I'm Lisa Dwyer.
1: First, the diary entries. Now we're seeing text messages from Dr. Anthony Fauci concerning the COVID vaccine's potential impact on pregnant women.
3: In January of 2021, Anthony Fauci went on TV telling pregnant women to get the COVID vaccine and that there were no red flags. But in text messages released from Fauci's government-issued cell phone, he specifically tells the Surgeon General and CDC director the vaccine could theoretically be linked to miscarriages. That concerning medical detail was never released to the public.
1: Correspondent Laura Winters says the text messages released by Senators Rand Paul and Ron Johnson. President Trump has signed an executive order on childhood vaccines, recommending, among other things, spacing out measles, mumps, and rubella shots. The powerful earthquake in Colombia now blamed for at least 111 deaths as search and rescue crews continue working through massive amounts of debris. On Wall Street, the Dow futures are up 27 points. This is SRN News.
4: Good news to memorize this week from God's unchanging word is Romans 8, verse 15. For ye have not received the spirit of bondage again to fear, but ye have received the spirit of adoption, whereby we cry, Abba, Father. Good news there. Romans 8, verse 15.
5: Be prepared to give an answer to everyone who asks you to give the reason for the hope that you have. 1 Peter 3:15.
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5: The teenager stood her ground while her high school group was visiting a home for people in rehab from addictions. Claire engaged in conversation with a 20-something man who towered over her in size. They talked about faith. Claire clearly presented the gospel of Jesus. He countered with his spiritual views, which were very different. Back and forth they went in a friendly give-and-take way. Finally, the young man looked at Claire and said, "You got me. I can't argue with what you're saying." Though he didn't put his faith in Jesus, a seed had been planted. And while Claire would have loved for the young man to have received Christ, her disappointment was balanced by the reality that she had done what God had called her to do that day, be prepared to give an answer. She had lovingly shared God's plan of salvation. Claire wasn't ashamed of the gospel. As 1 Peter 3:15 encourages, she was prepared to give an answer to everyone who asks you to give the reason for the hope you have. And she knew how to let her conversation be full of grace, so she would know how to answer the young man in the right spirit. What a privilege God gives us to make Christ known to others. So let's be ready to share with others as He provides what we need. Today's encouragement was provided by Our Daily Bread Ministries.

The process of sanctification, that process of growing in our walk with the Lord Jesus, it's an ongoing process, isn't it? Whether you're very young, you're young, or you're older, no matter what age, we're growing or should be growing. Isn't that right? Growing in Christ, growing in our walk, growing in our talk, becoming more like Him. That's why you can say, and I can say, He's still working on me. I trust He's still working on you and me. If not, something's drastically wrong, right? The growing process of sanctification, it's an ongoing thing, isn't it?

Hi there, my friend. Here's some great encouragement, a promise for you from God's holy word. And I remember memorizing this early on in my Christian walk. Nahum chapter 1, verse 7. The Lord is good, a stronghold in the day of trouble, and he knoweth them that trust in him.

I trust in God wherever I may be, upon the land or on the rolling sea. Let come what may from day to day, my Heavenly Father watches over me. His eye is on the sparrow, and I know he watches me. My Lord promises, fear not, little flock. It is the Father's good pleasure to give you the kingdom. All things work together for good to them that love God, to them who are called according to his purpose. It matters to him concerning me. I know, oh yes, I know, my Heavenly Father watches over me.

0: Take a minute from your busy schedule and meditate with me over a great spiritual truth. In Skopje, Macedonia, a giant illuminated cross shines brightly from a hill overlooking the city. It's 249 feet tall, and 550 floodlights shine upon it. It's so bright at night that it can be seen almost 40 miles away. It's revered by the Macedonians and hated by the ethnic Albanians, who are Muslims. The cross has always been controversial throughout history, as it is either a stumbling block to unbelievers or a stepping stone to those who have trusted Christ as their personal Savior. As I thought about this situation, my mind went back to Acts chapter 16, verses 9 and 10, where the Apostle Paul saw a vision from God to go to Macedonia. And a vision appeared to Paul in the night. There stood a man of Macedonia and prayed him, saying, "Come over into Macedonia and help us." And after he had seen the vision, immediately we endeavored to go into Macedonia to preach the gospel unto them. Today, a huge cross stands on a hill in Macedonia, the symbol of Christianity, because Paul was faithful to go and tell them about Jesus. Now, I'm not so naive as to believe that all the Macedonians are true believers, but at least many have been exposed to the gospel. Wearing a cross or erecting a cross does not make you a Christian, because it's the Christ, not the cross, that saves. But at least that cross does speak of Christ's death on Calvary for the sins of the world, and hopefully it will stir hearts to seek Him. This is Bryant Nelson closing with a word from the Psalms. Selah, meditate on this.
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Do you make it a habit of counting your blessings? Not only the biggies, but the not-so-biggies and everything in between. Counting your blessings. Now, I don't necessarily mean you having to remember every single thing. I mean, that's really impossible, but really making it just a regular habit of keeping in your mind and heart just the many blessings you have and I have, not only materially, but spiritually as well, in Jesus, that your identity and my identity is in Christ Jesus. And you and I really have been blessed beyond measure in many instances, beyond measure, and undeservedly, I might add. Counting your blessings, what a great habit that is, wouldn't you say?

0: magnifying the name of Jesus. 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
1: In other words, David didn't dodge one spear, but two. It's all through at two different occasions. A spear, David, or it could mean that he missed the first time and grabbed another spear. I mean, you duck once, how do you come back? So here's the downward digression of a man who's eaten alive with envy. I think it's well said by Francis Bacon that envy is the worst of all passions because it never gives you a holiday. It begins with hurt, which leads to hate, which leads to hostility, which can lead to harm.

0: This is Wisdom for the Heart with Stephen Davey, and Stephen continues his series on the life of David called The Singer. Today we arrive in 1 Samuel 18. This is the chapter right after David's defeat of Goliath. David is an overnight celebrity. Every door is opening. And yet something unusual happens. He doesn't change. Stephen's going to show us what the Bible calls behaving wisely, and he'll trace it through three defining characteristics that all show up in this chapter. It's a contrast worth paying close attention to, because right alongside David's rise, you'll watch King Saul's slow and tragic descent.
1: The Celtic religions believe their goddess created this. Ancient Romans believe their goddess Minerva created it. For several thousand years, the Hindus have believed that their goddess Saraswati created it. The Greeks believed it came from Zeus. For generations, not only as mankind struggled with the idea of the origin of the human race, of course, for those who follow the scriptures, it's answered. But along with everything else, they struggled with what human beings are observably capable of doing, acting, thinking. In a word, wisdom. Where did wisdom come from? Where did the ability that is uniquely human to rationally consider the past and the present and the future, the ability to constructively create civilizations with justice and equity and grace and law, the ability to apply knowledge with insight to relational, ethical, financial, moral, spiritual issues. The Greeks believed that Zeus found out his wife was expecting. He wasn't too happy about it. In fact, he became so enraged he swallowed her whole. That's how you take care of it, I suppose. And then somehow she remained alive, and when it came time for her to deliver the baby girl, Zeus developed this intense headache and cured it by taking an axe and hitting himself in the head. This makes a lot of sense, I know, but stay with me. Anyway, through that opening in his head, out walked, fully grown, developed Athena. Athena would be the goddess of wisdom coming from the head of Zeus. Athens would be named in her honor. In fact, they would build the Parthenon in her honor. As most gods and goddesses of the pantheon of the Greek and Roman world, they would choose and be represented by an animal. Athena chose and was represented by the owl as her sacred bird. That gave rise to the popular belief that owls are wise birds. That superstition exists to this day. We talk about somebody being wiser than an owl. In fact, I do a little study as I did. It's all there, wikipedia.com. I get paid for this. A group of owls is not referred to as a flock of owls, but as a parliament. And that word, of course, is used for that gathering of what we would hope to be wise parliamentarians. According to the Bible, that delivers to us the answer, wisdom comes from two sources. The word wisdom simply refers to applying the knowledge you have to your life, and it can be positive or negative. It can be holy or it can be unholy. Listen to what James says. He writes, "If you have bitter jealousy and selfish ambition in your hearts, do not boast. This is not the wisdom that comes from above, but this wisdom is earthly, unspiritual, demonic. For where jealousy and selfish ambition exist, there will be disorder in every vile practice." And then he contrasts vile wisdom with another kind. He said, "But the wisdom from above is pure, peaceable, gentle, open to reason, full of mercy and good fruits, impartial and sincere." I can't think of a better, more clearer, flesh and blood illustration that contrasts vile wisdom with pure, peaceable, holy, heavenly wisdom than 1 Samuel chapter 18. So if you have your Bibles, go back there and let's pick it up where we left off with the biography of the singer of Israel, David. Now, in this particular chapter, you're going to actually follow David's rise and the demonstration of godly wisdom, and you're going to watch the digression of Saul and his demonstration of earthly wisdom. And what we're going to do as we go through the chapter is we're going to ask and answer the question, what does it mean to walk with wisdom? That word, wisdom, appears several times. It's never translated wisdom in my text. It may be in yours. It's translated successful or success. But it has to do with behaving wisely. And it's going to appear several times. In fact, as we go through this chapter rather quickly, we're going to answer the question by showing three defining characteristics of heavenly or pure wisdom. And let me define it by giving you the first of three now, and then eventually we'll get to the text. Walking wisely means, first of all, responding to promotion with humility. Now, let me set the stage. As you arrive at chapter 18, David has just gained instant popularity. He's killed the giant. He is, one author wrote, an overnight celebrity. He's the young giant killer, and his head must have been swimming. I mean, think about it. He left his father's little flock of sheep to take some cheese to his brothers, and 48 hours later, he's the giant killer. How's that for a change in life? It's like winning American Idol, The X Factor, Who Wants to Be a Millionaire? I'm not sure if that's even on anymore, but you get the point. And Jeopardy. You know, all at the same time. In fact, if he were living today, he would be a guest on Duck Dynasty. He'd be wearing camo, and he'd be teaching those guys how to use a slingshot, you know, to hunt. Truth is, everybody has David's name on their lips. He has launched into the stratospheric realm where he was a nobody, and now he's a national hero. I agree with one author who wrote that very few people would be able to take all of this in stride. It would be easy to let all of this go to his head, but it didn't. All right, with that, let's begin at verse 1. As soon as David had finished speaking to Saul, answering his question about his family and clan, the soul of Jonathan was knit to the soul of David. Jonathan loved him as his own soul. You might wonder, where was Jonathan when David went out to fight Goliath? We're not told, but from his reaction, it seems that Jonathan would have probably done it himself. Not willing or wanting to embarrass his father, he didn't do it. Look at verse 3. Then Jonathan made a covenant with David because he loved him as his own soul. And Jonathan stripped himself of the robe that was on him and gave it to David, and his armor, and even his sword, and his bow, and his belt. This is symbolic of a number of things, but first and foremost, you grab the fact that there's a deep friendship that just takes off as well. As David is being introduced to his father, Saul, this young man who, without any training in war, takes a slingshot and goes and marches against a giant and kills him, Jonathan is effectively saying, this is my kind of guy. This guy's soul is my soul. This guy's heart is my heart. His character. It's my desire to honor the God of Israel. And by the way, the foundation for any friendship, any deep friendship, is not compatibility or chemistry. It is shared character. It's shared vision. It's shared faith and trust in the living God. That's why you might not know much about the people that sit around you, but there is a kinship because you share Christ and this common life. You get on a plane and you're sitting next to somebody and you find out they're a believer, and immediately there's kinship. This is the foundation of their friendship, certainly faith in the living God. By the way, I do need to address this just for a moment. There are those who would shamefully twist this text into something sexual, homosexual. Because we're told that Jonathan loved David. For those who would hold that view, all they need to do is read the rest of the Bible, the rest of this chapter, even in English. The same word for love is going to show up four times in this text, all from the same Hebrew verb. In fact, in verse 16, we're told that all Israel and Judah loved David. There's nothing sexual in that verb. In verse 20 and also 28, we're told that Michal, the daughter of Saul, loved David, and that's before they consummated their marriage. Back in verse 22, the verb shows up again where we read that all the servants of the king loved David. I mean, the point is obvious, isn't it? Everybody loved David. Furthermore, this particular Hebrew verb for love, and there are several, this one has political overtones to it. It's interesting to discover this in my research. You can use the word to talk about conspiring together in some alliance. And that's the idea. You need to understand that when Jonathan took off his robe and gave it to David, when the servants of Saul and the daughter of Saul loved David, they are effectively transferring, even in a sense prophetically or presciently, their loyalty to this one who we know is the heir apparent. Later on in chapter 20, Saul is going to condemn Jonathan for as much as handing the kingdom over to David. He's going to say, Jonathan, you're out of your mind because of his love. It says political overtones to it. In fact, what we really ought to be doing is we ought to be sort of amazed at Jonathan, his humility. If anybody ought to be giving a cold shoulder to David, it's Jonathan. If anybody ought to be threatened with somebody else that might take the throne, it would be Jonathan. And yet he isn't in any way intimidated. He loves the heart of David in his faith. I have an old book in my library, well out of print, by a Puritan author by the name of Blakey, who commented on this moment when these two young men are introduced. And he says this: no shadow of jealousy darkens Jonathan's brow. Self-seekers and self-pleasers look at him and be ashamed. Never were hands more cordially grasped. Never were congratulations more warmly shared. Verse 5. David went out, and here it is again, and was successful wherever Saul sent him. That is, from this Hebrew verb, sachal, it's often translated, in fact, in the Old Testament, wisdom or wise. It simply is saying this. Samuel is telling us that David walked wisely. Success, I think, is an unfortunate translation because success has nothing to do with money or promotion or prestige or family or connections. It has to do with walking with wisdom. And that's what David was doing. In fact, the same word will show up again in verse 14. David behaved wisely, you could render it, in all his undertakings, for the Lord was with him. So what does Saul do with a wise, prudent, young man who has exercised such faith in the living God? I know what you do. You promote that kind of guy. And so David, verse 5, tells us, is promoted by Saul. He is set over the men of war. That's amazing to me. Now, David hadn't had any practice swinging a sword, but now he's the general. He would be certainly second in command to Abner. He just kind of soars to the top of the heap, and everybody is okay with that, even all the soldiers, as we see. And nowhere in this chapter do you find David admiring his own reflection. Nowhere in these early days does he send a message home to his brothers, especially Eliab. You remember Eliab, who told David when he came out with the cheese, what are you doing out here? You just want to be a hotshot. Go back to those few sheep. I mean, can't you see David sending a postcard from the palace back to Eliab? And one message, whatever that is in Hebrew. Look at me now, your little brother. None of that. Listen, walking wisely means you are able to discern what moment is the perfect time to keep your mouth shut. Problem is, everybody else is talking. Look at verse 6. As they're coming home, when David returned from striking down the Philistine, the women came out of all the cities of Israel singing and dancing to meet King Saul with tambourines, with songs of joy, and with musical instruments. They're coming back. Could even be a later campaign. The Philistine could be a general usage of one more campaign against the Philistine. But this is common in ancient times. Victory celebrations normally led by the women who meet the returning troops with dancing, singing. The singing, the Hebrew text informs us it's antiphonal. That is, a group of women would sing one thing and another group would sing back to them. We'll see how the lyrics are shared between them in just a minute. But according to historians, you also need to understand that when it says they're out there dancing, they're not doing some random shuffle. This isn't some unrehearsed two-step twirl or whatever. This is actually very well organized. In fact, you need to think in your minds of a parade. And they're dancing the war dance, the victory war dance of Israel. Details which have not survived the centuries. We're only told they're doing it. But typical of every culture, there are symbolic, culturally rich songs and dances that kind of embody the heart and the soul of that nation. In our Western world, we've dropped the choreographed dance and we have the national anthem. And that alone stirs our hearts whenever we hear it sung or we sing along. By the way, as a side note, and I got to be really quick about this, this was the issue in Judges chapter 16 where the Philistines had captured Samson, put out his eyes. He had given away his secret to Delilah. They had him now captured. The King James translates it that they brought him out when they were celebrating this banquet in this temple supported by these columns. The ESV says they brought him out to entertain them. The King James translates it to make sport. It's the same verb found here in 1 Samuel 18. What they did effectively was they brought Samson out into the courtyard near supporting pillars and then made him, to mock him, dance the victory dance of Israel and to sing the national anthem of this nation that had been defeated and, more importantly, the God that had been defeated. So they make this man dance and sing their victory dance and song, and they kind of revel in the fact that he's been and his nation and his God defeated. And they laugh and they jeer until Samson, of course, brings the house down. God is not vindicating Samson's sinful stupidity. God is effectively judging the Philistines' utter blasphemy. Now back to Samuel, you have this victory parade, the victory dance and the chant, and it's going back and forth. And they have some lyrics that they've added. And these are the lyrics given to us. Here's what they're singing, verse 7. Saul has struck down his thousands, David his 10,000s. They go back and forth. Saul has struck down his thousands and David his 10,000s. Talk about raining on Saul's parade. That did it. Verse 8. And Saul was very angry. And this saying, these lyrics, displeased him. And he said to himself, by the way, they have ascribed to David 10,000s, and to me they've ascribed thousands, and what more can he have? Here's the issue, but the kingdom. And Saul eyed David from that day on. Now, whether or not David picked up on the suspicion of Saul, we're not told, and I would doubt it because of the way the chapter bears out, at least until near the end of the chapter. But what we do know from this chapter is that David isn't saying anything. He's not poking Saul in the eye. He's not going around the palace humming the new lyrics to this song. I love that new chorus. Let me sing it for you. You know, none of that. Behaving wisely means responding to promotion with humility. Secondly, behaving wisely means tolerating the weaknesses of others with grace. Let me show you what I mean. Verse 10. The next day, an evil or harmful spirit from God rushed upon Saul, and he raved within his house while David was playing the lyre as he did day by day or whenever he was called upon. Let's stop for a moment because this needs a better understanding. God isn't doing evil. He doesn't. Nor does he tempt evil. He's not worked out a deal with some demon. The word spirit, it might help you to write on the margin of your Bible, can be translated breath. Breath. This is the breath of God. Now the question is, it says evil or harmful. I think it's a better translation. It could be translated unpleasant. You could actually translate it as well, miserable. In fact, the words rushed upon Saul or fell upon Saul is from a word that means to literally overwhelm. He's overwhelmed by this miserable breath from God. What does that sound like? Sounds like conviction to me. It's exactly what it is. In fact, Job will use the same verb to talk about his despair, and it'll be translated terrified. What's happening to Saul is a deep, despairing, terrifying, miserable, depressing conviction over his sin. Not to mention the crumbling of his self-made plans and his self-made kingdom and his self-made throne and the promise of Samuel, where he's been told it won't be your dynasty. Your throne is going to go to your neighbor. Just didn't name him. Now he's contending with the rise of this young man who may very well be the man to take his place. And did you notice we're told this takes place the day after the parade, with this new song ringing in his ears, tearing away at his pride, the convicting work of God in his heart because he refuses to repent. It's eating him alive. That's what's happening. So what do you do when you try to silence a guilty conscience? What do you do when you refuse to repent? I'll tell you what you don't do. You don't get along where it's quiet. You turn up the music. You get distracted. You don't want to drive to work in silence. You don't want to think. The moment it's quiet around you, it becomes even more miserable. So find something to distract you, to forget, to help you forget. And just about anything will do. I'll never forget hearing Howard Hendricks in class talk about his neighbor who owned a boat. He spent every spare minute on that boat. He would spend his day off waxing and waxing and polishing his boat. And then he would come over to Hendricks. He came over to him one time and he said, "I've got 37 coats of wax on my boat." Hendricks would look at us and say, "You know, I never disparaged him. In fact, I didn't even say anything negative to him, because I knew that my neighbor's boat was his only form of anesthesia to deaden the pain of an empty life. Had to find something to distract me. Might not be bad in and of itself. Nothing wrong with a boat. If you feel convicted, want to give it to me, great, see me after the service, all right? That's not the point. The point is we got to do something with our hands. We got to turn up the music. We got to get distracted. We got to be entertained. We got to do something, because we cannot be quiet under the breath of a convicting God. So where is that musician?" Only now he recognizes him. Verse 10, while he's raving in his house, David's playing the lyre. It's a small handheld harp, the forerunner of a guitar. Saul had his spear in his hand, and Saul hurled the spear, for he thought, "I will pin David to the wall." And David evaded him. This is the most shocking word of all. Twice. In other words, David didn't dodge one spear, but two. More than likely, this phrase summarizes the fact that Saul threw it two different occasions, two different times, a spear at David, or it could mean that he missed the first time and grabbed another spear. I mean, you duck once, how do you come back? Later, Saul will throw a spear at his own son, Jonathan. See, here's the downward digression of a man who's eaten alive with envy. I think it's well said by Francis Bacon that envy is the worst of all passions, because it never gives you a holiday. It begins with hurt. You're hurt, which leads to hate, which leads to hostility, which can lead to harm. Hurt, hate, hostility, and harm. But again, no word from David, no angry retaliation. David doesn't whistle that lyre back at Saul's head. I don't know what he does. Ducks. And by the way, what do you do when somebody throws a spear at you? Duck. And then second of all, and more importantly, don't pick it up and throw it back. Because when you do, you lose. You join them in that digression. There are plenty of people out there that are skilled at spear throwing. Don't learn that art. Don't join them in that downward spiral. It will never give you a day off. Don't rush to the wrong interpretation here. I think David is unaware of Saul's true intention, and I think the chapter bears it out, which is why I principalized this second observation in the way I did. Evidently, in the minds of the people in the court and in David's own mind, this spear throwing is categorized as, well, Saul's raving again. We don't know what brings it on, but maybe it's a dark mood, or maybe it's the pressure, or maybe he can't help it. He doesn't really mean anything by it. Like one author said, that everyone at this point in time would have believed that King Saul was dangerous, but not malicious. Again, we're the ones that are let in on the inside scoop. We know what's happening. They don't. They just think that Saul is overwhelmed by something he can't control. He's overwhelmed by some dangerous, some difficult, some depressing episode. What this means then, especially for David to get back on that little stool within spear reach, is that David is making allowances for Saul as well, even though he's the one used for target practice. David, I think if he were a part of our assembly, or if he were in your family, or where you work, he would probably be the kind of person who is insulted, and then he says, they really didn't mean it. You know, there's something else going on. I'm sure they didn't intend that. Giving the benefit of the doubt, which, by the way, is an evidence of true love. This is not naivety. This is the oil of relationships. This is what salves relationships.
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1: SRN News, I'm Rich Thomason in Washington. Voters in seven states are casting ballots in today's primaries. One of the highest profile contests is in Wisconsin, where Democratic Socialist Francesca Hong seeks the Democrat nomination for governor. Another race of interest.
2: In South Carolina, voters have 10 Republican candidates in Tuesday's special election primary to replace the late U.S. Senator Lindsey Graham. Senator Darlene Graham, his sister, appointed to fill the vacant seat, has President Trump's endorsement. She spoke at the renaming ceremony for Joint Base Lindsey Graham.
3: What an honor for my brother, and what a tribute to his 33 years of service.
2: Challengers include Congressman Russell Fry and Ralph Norman, former Governor Mark Sanford, and business owner Mark Lynch. The winner will face Democratic nominee Annie Andrews, a Charleston pediatrician. I'm Jennifer King.
1: The destruction is widespread, the death toll at least 111 in the region hit by this week's earthquake in Colombia. They have yet to get a handle on the rapidly expanding Ebola outbreak in Congo.
4: Congo government data shows a total of 4,381 confirmed Ebola cases, including 2,011 deaths, and as of Tuesday, just over 700 patients in admission and isolation. The WHO on Monday said the outbreak likely started in February, long before authorities detected it, in one of Congo's most remote and vulnerable areas. Aid workers say the outbreak continues to outpace response. It's been expanding across the five provinces affected. Many health workers have gone on strike to protest lack of payment for their work since the outbreak was declared. I'm Charles Villadesma.
1: In light of Iranian death threats, the Washington Post reports a decoy aircraft was deployed to carry President Trump safe home from last month's NATO summit in Turkey. On Wall Street, the Dow futures 30 points higher. This is SRN News.
5: Good news to memorize this week from God's unchanging word is Romans 8, verse 15. For ye have not received the spirit of bondage again to fear, but ye have received the spirit of adoption, whereby we cry, Abba, Father. Good news there. Romans 8, verse 15.
6: This is Getting God's Message, and I'm Lug Golds. I still remember one of the neatest experiences in Bible study I ever had. I was studying 1 Corinthians and came to the well-known love chapter, chapter 13. I had memorized it and gone over it so many times, I thought there was nothing more for me to learn from it. I almost skipped it and went on to the next chapter, but then I remembered what I told many others. Pray, asking God to help you see something you've never seen before. After praying, I read this familiar chapter and noticed something new. In the first three verses, the personal pronoun I is mentioned eight times, with the result being, I gain nothing. Then in the next four verses, where the characteristics of agape love are described, I noticed the personal pronoun I is not found at all. The result described in verse 8 is love never fails. The conclusion I came to was this: when I or self is dominant, love is missing. When love is present, there is no room for I or self. The word I was to me an insight word. It opened up this chapter so I understood it in a way I never saw before. With this new perspective, I pursued an extensive study of the chapter, which took me a number of weeks to complete. Ask yourself if your life is described more fully in the first three verses or in the next four verses of 1 Corinthians 13. Selfless love is produced by the Holy Spirit, and that alone never fails. I've never forgotten this experience in Bible study, and now look for insight words as I read and study other portions of the Bible. If you'd like further information in Bible study, go to my website, gettinggodsmessage.org.

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I'm glad to be bringing it to you. Ed Phillips here in the BBN studio. Don't forget, 9:30, 8:30 Central Time, Love Worth Finding with Dr. Adrian Rogers. Jesus, lover of my soul.

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And yes, I'm asking myself these questions too. An attitude of readiness and availability and willingness. Ready, willing, and available.

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It's BBN, the Bible Broadcasting Network. Good morning.

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2: Let me say this, and here's where many parents fail in disciplining a child. Remember to work for that child's repentance toward God. When a child disobeys his parents, do you know what that child has done? He sinned against God. It's not you primarily he sinned against, he sinned against God. And so say, child, listen, Daddy's heart is broken because God doesn't want us to behave that way.
1: Welcome to Love Worth Finding, featuring the timeless messages of pastor, teacher, and author Adrian Rogers. In Mark chapter 10, Jesus revealed his great love for children and their tremendous importance to his kingdom. Our children are a blessed gift and a bundle of potentiality from God, which we're responsible for teaching and training up. Though it's not by any means easy, it is simple. If you have your Bible, turn now to Mark chapter 10. We'll begin in verse 13 as Adrian Rogers offers insight on the care and maintenance of your child.
2: The Bible says in Proverbs chapter 22 and verse 6, train up a child in the way that he should go, and when he is old, he will not depart from it. When do you start training a child? As soon as that child is born. You say, oh no, oh yes. As soon as that child is born, that child should be laid in its mother's arms for that bonding that is there. That training cannot begin too soon. It is amazing what little children can learn. Listen to what God's Word says in Isaiah chapter 28, verses 9 and 10. To whom shall he, that is God, speak knowledge? And whom shall he make to understand doctrine? Listen. Them that are weaned from the milk and drawn from the breasts. Did you hear what God says? God said, give me a child who is just being weaned from his mother's milk, and I'll teach that child doctrine. Think about it. And how is he going to do it? Well, he goes on to tell us in verse 10, for precept must be upon precept, precept upon precept, line upon line, line upon line, here a little, there a little, here a little, there a little. Oh, friend, listen, you train a child just with a tidbit here, a tidbit there, a tidbit here, and the child is listening, absorbing, absorbing, absorbing. What a wonderful time to teach when we have these little children. I'll tell you why. The Bible says when you rise up, when you lie down, when you walk in the way. That's the way Jesus taught his disciples. He said, behold, a sower went out to sow. Consider the lilies. Everything that Jesus saw was an opportunity to teach. We don't get creative enough. There's a motivational speaker. His name is Charles Tremendous Jones. He's a great guy, and he knows how to motivate people. But he's a Christian. He loves the Lord. This is what he said. I thought it was a tremendous idea. He said to his boy, when his boy was 14, he said, son, in 2 years, you're going to be able to get a driver's license. And you're going to want a car. And he said, son, I want you to have a car. And I want to help you to pay for your car. But, son, I'll tell you what I'm going to do. Son, I have some books I want you to read and write a report on. And I'll give you $10 for every book that you read and write a report on it. Now, he said, get started. And he said, remember, if you read as you ought to read, if you read in style, you'll drive in style. But if you read like a bum, you'll drive like a bum. I think that's a smart father. Now, of course, it'll take more than $10 a book today to get that kid a car. But the point is that he knew how to salt him. He knew how to encourage him. He didn't simply ram it down his throat. Listen. Communicate creatively. And then I would say this in communicating with your kids. Learn to be real. Because I fail, and we all fail. But children do not demand perfection, but children hate hypocrisy. They can spot a phony a mile away. One girl said to her dad, Dad, you taught us how to succeed, but Daddy, you didn't teach us how to fail. We need to teach our kids how to fail. We need to let them see our faults. We need to let them see our failures. We need to come to them and say, sweetheart, I was wrong the way I talked to your mama. I've asked mama to forgive me, and I've asked God to forgive me, and I won't ask you to forgive me. What I said or what I did was wrong. Will you forgive me? Or I spoke harshly to you, or I misjudged you. Friend, listen, be real. Your kids don't demand perfection, but they do demand reality. So what I'm saying is, number one, communication, okay? Number two, here's the second thing. Number two, not only communication, but correction. Learn to correct your child. Ephesians chapter 6 and verse 4. And ye fathers, provoke not your children to wrath, but bring them up in the nurture and the admonition of the Lord. Someone has pointed out that some men spend more time training their dogs than they do the children. Then they tie the dog up at night and let the children run wild. Fathers, provoke not your children to wrath, but bring them up in the nurture and the admonition of the Lord. And that literally means in the discipline and the admonition of the Lord. Now, why should you learn to discipline your child? Let me give you about five or six reasons why you ought to discipline your child. Number one, if you have any love for that child at all, you're going to discipline him. Listen to the word of God. Proverbs 13, verse 24. He that spareth his rod hateth his son, but he that loveth him chasteneth him betimes. You say, well, I just love him so much, I can't discipline him. You don't love him, you love you. It just makes you uncomfortable to do it, and that's why you don't do it. God calls discipline love. He says in Hebrews 12, verse 6, for whom the Lord loveth, he chasteneth, and scourgeth every son whom he receiveth. Any father who loves a son or a daughter is going to chastise that son, that daughter, when they need it. You're not better than God. My dad used to tell me, son, I'm whipping you because I love you. I was sure he loved me better than my brother. Secondly, not only because of the love for the child, but because of the nature of human nature. Believe it or not, the Bible teaches that we are by nature children of wrath. The seed of rebellion is inherent in any child. Proverbs 22, verse 15, foolishness is bound in the heart of a child. Now, you may not believe that, but that's the word of God. Foolishness is bound in the heart of a child, but the rod of correction shall drive it far from him. Now, folks, that's the word of God. Every time when you talk about discipline, there's somebody going to accuse you of brutality, but you listen to the word of God. Now, children need to understand that there is a moral power in life. They need to understand that they cannot have their own way every time. And if you do not restrain that child, his human nature is going to lead him to be a rebel. That child must learn respect and legitimate fear. Just as a man has the fear of God in his heart and still loves God, a child ought to have a legitimate fear. I hesitate to use the word because of the connotation, but an awesome respect for authority. He who fears God the most loves God the best. There's no competition between the fear of God and the love of God. That doesn't mean we quiver and quake in the sight of God, nor should your children quiver and quake in your sight. I'll tell you another reason that you need to do this. My dear friend, when you learn to correct that child, you're going to spare yourself a lot of heartache and a lot of disgrace. Juvenile delinquents are generally the result of delinquent parents. Proverbs 29, verse 15, the rod and the reproof give wisdom, but a child left to himself bringeth his mother to shame. Proverbs 29, verse 17, correct thy son, and he shall give thee rest. Yea, he shall give delight unto thy soul. The first 12 years of a child's life, he can learn certain things through the seat of his pants that he will only learn later at the cost of great suffering and heartache. Now, parents, you need to have an eye on the future and quit trying to win a popularity contest with your kids. I'm going to tell you another reason you need to correct them. You may literally save that child from going to hell. Proverbs 23, verse 13. Withhold not correction from the child, for if thou beatest him with the rod, he shall not die. Can you remember the times when you thought you were going to die when your dad was whipping you? I thought many times I was within an inch of death. but there was no danger. God goes on to say, thou shalt beat him with a rod and shalt deliver his soul from hell. What does that mean? That means that the child that does not respect authority in the home is not going to respect authority in the school. He's not going to respect authority in the government. He's not going to respect authority in the pulpit. He's not going to respect the authority of God's word. Now, let me say a word here. The old King James English here sounds so harsh, beating a child with a rod. God does not have here at all anything that even smacks of brutality to a child. God gave little children a spanking place. And God says that if you teach that child there is a moral authority in this world, you've taken the first step to leading that child to salvation. Listen to the word again. Withhold not correction from the child. Thou shalt beat him with a rod and shalt deliver his soul from hell. Now, those are some reasons you ought to do it. Let me give you some ways to do it, some rules for discipline.

Again, just like communication, you must start early. When should you begin to discipline? Well, the Bible says, chasten thy son when there is hope, while there is hope. And let not thy soul spare for his crying. Begin early. When should you begin? How early? When he or she is old enough to knowingly and willingly disobey. Never use corporal punishment on a child for mistakes such as spilt milk or an accident, a bowel movement or something like that. Never whip a child for something like that. That's terrible to do that. Never whip a child or spank a child for something over which the child has no control. But when you see rebellion, and they'll test you early, then, dear friend, there will come a time for discipline. But that discipline need not be a spanking. Spanking is not the first act. It is the last resort. God says when he rebukes us, as many as I love, I rebuke and chasten. First the rebuke, before the chastisement. It may not be necessary that you whip at all. Speaking comes before spanking. There are times for an explanation. There are times for a warning. There are times for a second chance, a third chance, a fourth chance. But there comes a time when you must say, we're going to show who's in control in this home. There comes a time when authority must be laid down. When you do that, young parents, be sure to keep your word. Do not make idle threats. Don't say, if you do that again, you're going to get a spanking, and then the child not get a spanking. If the rapture comes, you spank them on the way up. You make certain that you keep your word. And if a spanking is due, administrate it promptly. The Bible says in Ecclesiastes chapter 8 and verse 11, because sentence against an evil work is not executed speedily, therefore the hearts of the sons of men is fully set in them to do evil. The punishment ought to follow the crime as quickly as possible. A word of caution. Never, ever chastise your child in front of other people if you can help it. Never humiliate the child. Never embarrass the child. When chastisement is necessary, let the husband and the wife present a united front. Let them both agree. One may even hold the child while the other administers the punishment. Never let a child play one parent against another. Never, never argue about the child's punishment in front of the child. The child will play one parent against another. When you do administer corporal punishment, do a good job. Now, that doesn't mean that you cause physical harm. I want to make that abundantly clear. But do a good job. The Bible puts it this way, let not thy soul spare for his crying. You see, if you do a good job, your spanking days may be over very soon. A good spanking can last for a long time. And after you have given that spanking, then pick the child up. Love the child. Express your love to that child. But never let the child get the idea that it was worth whatever he did because the spanking really didn't amount to much anyway. Always, always discipline in love. Our scripture, Ephesians chapter 6 and verse 4, and ye fathers, provoke not your children to wrath. Have you ever seen folks deal with kids like this? Have you ever watched a mother in a grocery store whack at a kid? Whack. Whack. That's terrible. Or whack a kid and say, get out from in front of the television set. Whack. That's not discipline. All you're showing is that you're a bully. That you don't understand what discipline is. You must discipline in love. The Bible says in James chapter 1 and verse 20, the wrath of man worketh not the righteousness of God. When you chastise a child, remember it is correction, not revenge. So many of us sometimes get so angry that we don't understand that we're to have ourselves in control. I heard about a man who was pushing a little baby carriage, and in that stroller was a child who was just crying and screaming, and the father was saying, now, Albert, careful, Albert, easy, Albert, there, Albert, take it easy, Albert. A woman said, sir, I've never seen such patience. How gentle you are with little Albert. Oh, he said, no.

he's Billy. I am Albert. Easy, Albert. Now, the Bible mentions chastising a child with a rod. Why is that so? You find an object and chastise the child with an object. Don't strike a child with your hand. Let your hand be the object of love and caressing, even in going to get that object. And you spank only after an explanation. Sweetheart, here's why Daddy must do this. Because Daddy told you to do thus and such and you didn't do it. Or because you did something that you ought not to have done. And Daddy told you if you did this, you must be punished. And Daddy wants you to know he loves you. But Daddy's got to keep his word. And then with that object, with firmness but gentleness, in the right place, never striking a child about the face or anything like that, but in that spanking place that God has given, you discipline in love and in patience. And let me say this, and here's where many parents fail in disciplining a child. Remember to work for that child's repentance toward God. When a child disobeys his parents, do you know what that child has done? He sinned against God. It's not you primarily he sinned against. He sinned against God. And if that child will learn that to honor his father and his mother is one of the Ten Commandments, that thou shalt not lie, thou shalt not steal, thou shalt not bear false witness, thou shalt not covet, all of these things are commands of God. And so say, child, listen, Daddy's heart is broken because God doesn't want us to behave that way. Now be careful. You cannot be the Holy Spirit. You can pray for repentance in that child's heart. You can try to lead that child to repentance. But remember, the Holy Spirit must do that. But seek for and pray for and guide that child to repentance. After it's over, give the child a hug. Let the child know that you've received that child. Kiss away the tears. Send them out to play. Never hold grudges. Never hold grudges. Now let me mention the third thing and I'll be finished. First of all, I've talked about communication. Secondly, I've talked about correction. Now let me tell you that those two things ought to lead to the third thing that ought to be the goal and aim of every parent. Communication, correction, and conversion. To lead your child to Jesus Christ. That ought to be the solemn and holy goal and aim of your life, is to bring that child to faith in Christ. Seek an early salvation for your child. Your child does not have to have a PhD in sin before he or she can get saved. It is not unusual for little children to get saved when they're raised in a Christian home. Listen to me, folks. 75% of all of the people who are saved before the age of 15. Did you know that? 75% of all people who are saved before the age of 15. Matthew Henry, who has given us Matthew Henry's commentary on the Bible, one of the best devotional commentaries on the Bible, was saved at the age of 11. Jonathan Edwards, the great preacher who preached that famous sermon, Sinners in the Hands of an Angry God, was saved at the age of 8. Polycarp, one of the church fathers, was saved at the age of 9. He was burned at the stake for Christ when he was 90. Did childhood conversions last? I guess so. He died for Jesus at the age of 90. Charles Haddon Spurgeon, I suppose the greatest Baptist preacher who ever lived, was saved at the age of 12. Charles Haddon Spurgeon later testified that he would have been saved at a much earlier age had somebody explained the gospel of Jesus Christ to him. I want to tell you something, friend. A survey showed that 90% of all Southern Baptist missionaries at home and abroad, 90% were saved before the age of 11 of all of our missionaries. And the average age of conversion was 8 years old. Don't get the idea that little children cannot believe in Jesus Christ. They can. They should. The main thing to watch for, dear friend, is that child aware of the fact that he or she is a sinner? Not just that they've done some bad things, but when they're aware of this terrible thing called sin, and they're aware that God is righteous and holy, and that God punishes sin, then it is so easy to point them to Jesus. Be careful that you do not push for premature decision. We do not want you to vaccinate your child with a mind.

0: form of Christianity, so the real thing will not take. But when you see that Holy Spirit conviction, parents, be wise. Present the Lord Jesus. Ask your child if they'd like to receive Christ. And you as parents have the joy of leading your child to Christ. Your responsibility is not to block that child and not to shove that child, but to guide that child. These three things, communication, correction, and conversion, make those your goal, make those your aim, and I believe you'll be the parents of a happy child, and you'll thank God that He gave them to you. Father, I thank You for Your Word, and Lord, for the wonderful, wonderful truths that You've given us concerning the care and the maintenance of our children. Lord, we know that we've all failed. I know that I failed in many ways with my children, but I thank You, Lord, that You saw the desire of my heart. And Lord, You were merciful. I thank You, God, that You help us when we truly want Your help. Amen.
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1: Now, God has saved you, pray. Now, don't misunderstand me. When God saves you by grace, He doesn't save you with the idea that He puts you in debt. Grace does not put anyone in debt. And I personally disagree with that song that puts words in the mouth of the Lord Jesus. He never said, I gave my life for thee. What hast thou done for me? What He's saying is, He saves you by grace. That doesn't put you in debt. But He did save you, didn't He? And don't you love Him? And now you are to do this? Why? Because it's your duty? No, because you love Him. Because you love Him and you want to please Him.
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4: With SRN News, I'm Rich Thomason in Washington. President Trump is responding to Iran's demand for war reparations with his own demand for compensation from Tehran. The president writes on Truth Social that Iran should pay, quote, for all the people that they have killed or gravely wounded with their roadside bombs and many conflicts. The president adds this demand will now be a part of any future talks with Iran. The powerful earthquake in Colombia, now blamed for at least 179 deaths, as search and rescue crews continue working amid mountains of rubble.
5: Local authorities in the cities most affected by the earthquake are desperately calling for reinforcements as the number of dead and injured continues to rise. The country's new president, Abelardo de la Espriella, has declared a national state of emergency and announced that he would personally visit the epicenter of the disaster, the impoverished western region of Chocó. The international community has also answered the plea for help. The government of neighboring Venezuela, which had two similar earthquakes in June, said it would send aid workers, and the U.S. government has pledged $15 million to help with the rescue effort.
4: That's the BBC's Rafael Rojas. 3,000 people said to be missing. President Trump signs an executive order on childhood vaccines, recommending, among other things, spacing out measles, mumps, and rubella shots.
6: So the MMR, we want to have separate visits, separate times. The vaccine being broken into three separate single doses and vaccines being administered in separate visits. For example, at 1 year, you should have five separate visits for vaccines rather than getting them all in the same day.
4: On Wall Street this morning, stocks are mixed. The Dow trading about 158 points higher, while the NASDAQ is down 66 points. This is SRN News.
2: Good news to memorize this week from God's unchanging word is Romans 8, verse 15. For ye have not received the spirit of bondage again to fear, but ye have received the spirit of adoption, whereby we cry, Abba, Father. Good news there. Romans 8, verse 15.
7: Hi, this is Shauna. Welcome to Johnny Erickson Tada Sharing Hope.
8: When Ken and I turn off the 118 freeway and drive toward home down Topanga Canyon Boulevard, the traffic always slows a bit near Stony Point. It's an outcropping of massive sandstone boulders that form this huge hill. It's not but a stone's throw away from the boulevard. And so sometimes we pull over, we park, and watch weekend climbers testing their skills at bouldering. There are plenty of crags and clefts in which they can tuck themselves, catching their breath before tackling the next big rock. While watching people bouldering up that lofty monolith of ancient stone, it's no surprise that our thoughts turn to that old hymn, Rock of Ages. And I love that first verse. Rock of Ages, cleft for me, let me hide myself in thee. And sitting in the car and admiring Stony Point, it is easy to think, yes, Lord, please hide me in your cleft, just like one of those climbers. With my senses so engaged, of course, this hymn has always been a favorite. It became even more meaningful when I connected Stony Point to what the Bible says about God being our rock. There is that fascinating passage in Exodus 33 where God is answering Moses' request to see his face. So, quote, "The Lord said to him," that is Moses, "there is a place near me where you may stand on a rock. When my glory passes by, I will put you in a cleft in the rock and cover you with my hand." Then there is 2 Samuel 22, where David praises God, saying, "The Lord is my rock and my fortress." And in 1 Corinthians 10, verse 4, Christ himself is referred to as the rock. Reflecting on these words, a picture begins to take shape of the safety and security we have as God hides us in the cleft of the rock of ages. We are hidden. We are tucked away in Christ. Just thinking about a place carved out for me in the side of my Savior, boy, it brings comfort. So it was with these ideas that I pulled out my watercolors and pastel pencils to paint an ancient-looking mountain, a rock of ages, as it were. And I wish you could see it. Actually, you can view it at johnnyradio.org today, where I posted an image of the painting. I created compositional lines that draw the eye of the viewer up, like when we worship Jesus Christ the rock, we tilt our heads up and our gaze lifts heavenward. Now, I rendered my painting, The Rock of Ages, many years ago, and although I cannot rock climb, I still find myself hiding in the cleft of my Jesus, my rock. He's my hiding place. Like those climbers at Stony Point, a place where I can rest, catch my breath between my trials. And though the trials may feel overwhelming at times, no injury can come to our soul when we are hidden in Jesus. We are out of harm's way. He will hold us fast so we will never fall. We will resolutely climb from boulder to boulder to boulder. We'll scale the heights until we reach the top.
9: Oh, Johnny, thank you. You know, I'll clamp my carabiner to your rope any day. And like you, I don't live too far from Stony Point either.
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9: When you drive by it, you just can't help but look for climbers. 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We've also posted the image of her artwork so you can examine it more closely. And it's all there for you at johnnyradio.org.

The Apostle Paul, in writing to the church at Philippi, says this in Philippians chapter 4, verses 11 through 13. Not that I speak in respect of want, for I have learned in whatsoever state I am, therewith to be content. I know both how to be abased, and I know how to abound. Everywhere and in all things, I am instructed both to be full and to be hungry, both to abound and to suffer need. I can do all things through Christ, which strengtheneth me.

0: Here are tips to determine your spiritual gifts. Do you have a burden? God gives that burden. Do you have opportunity? God opens doors to exercise gifts. How do people respond to you? God edifies as believers exercise gifts. Do leaders in your church ask you to minister? God leads leadership to encourage believers to exercise their gifts. Ask the Lord to help you determine your spiritual gifts and start exercising them today.
1: The Lord is nigh unto them that are of a broken heart, and saveth such as be of a contrite spirit. Seek ye the Lord while he may be found. Call upon him while he is near. Let the wanderer forsake his way, and the unrighteous man his thoughts, and let him return unto the Lord, and he will have mercy upon him, and will abundantly pardon. Though your sins be as scarlet, they shall be as white as snow. This is a faithful saying and worthy of all acceptation, that Jesus Christ came into the world to save sinners, of whom I am chief. Let him that heareth come, and let him that is athirst come. And whosoever will, let him take the water of life freely. Him that cometh unto me, said Jesus, I will in no wise cast out.

Oswald Chambers talks about the proper perspective in his devotional, My Utmost Force Highest. He says the proper perspective of a servant of God must not simply be as near to the highest as he can get, but it must be the highest. Be careful that you vigorously maintain God's perspective, and remember that it must be done every day, little by little. Don't think on a finite level. No outside power can touch the proper perspective. The proper perspective to maintain is that we are here for only one purpose, to be captives marching in the procession of Christ's triumphs. We are not on display in God's showcase. We are here to exhibit only one thing, the captivity of our lives to the obedience of Christ. How small all the other perspectives are. For example, the ones that say, I am standing all alone, battling for Jesus, or I have to maintain the cause of Christ and hold down this fort for him. But the Apostle Paul said, in essence, I am in the procession of a conqueror, and it doesn't matter what the difficulties are, for I am always led in triumph. Now, is this idea being worked out practically in you and in me? Paul's secret joy was that God took him as a blatant rebel against Jesus Christ and made him a captive, and that became his purpose. It was Paul's joy to be a captive of the Lord, and he had no other interest in heaven or on earth. It is a shameful thing for a Christian to talk about getting the victory. We should belong so completely to the victor that it is always his victory and that we are more than conquerors through him. We are to God the fragrance of Christ. We are encompassed with the sweet aroma of Jesus, and wherever we go, we are a wonderful refreshment to God.

There is no pit so deep that God is not deeper still. Job discovered that. Dennis Guernsey discovered that on the freeways of Los Angeles in the darkest night of his life. And perhaps you're discovering it right now. You see, God never rebuked Job for what happened in chapter 3. He understood every word, and he understands yours. You're listening to Insight for Living. Our Bible teacher Chuck Swindoll is just getting underway in his comprehensive study on the life of Job. He titled today's message, The Mournful Wail of a Miserable Man. Ever received bum advice from a friend? I'm Bill Meyer. Join us when Chuck Swindoll describes how to respond to bad counsel tomorrow on Insight for Living.

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1: With SRN News, I'm Rich Thomason in Washington. Voters in seven states are casting ballots in today's primaries. One of the highest profile contests is in Wisconsin, where Democratic Socialist Francesca Hong seeks the Democrat nomination for governor. Another race of interest.
2: In South Carolina, voters have 10 Republican candidates in Tuesday's special election primary to replace the late U.S. Senator Lindsey Graham. Senator Darlene Graham, his sister, appointed to fill the vacant seat, has President Trump's endorsement. She spoke at the renaming ceremony for Joint Base Lindsey Graham.
3: What an honor for my brother, and what a tribute to his 33 years of service.
2: Challengers include Congressman Russell Fry and Ralph Norman, former Governor Mark Sanford, and business owner Mark Lynn. The winner will face Democratic nominee Annie Andrews, a Charleston pediatrician. I'm Jennifer King.
1: The destruction is widespread, the death toll at least 111, in the region hit by this week's earthquake in Colombia. They have yet to get a handle on the rapidly expanding Ebola outbreak in Congo.
4: Congo government data shows a total of 4,381 confirmed Ebola cases, including 2,011 deaths, and as of Tuesday, just over 700 patients in admission and isolation. The WHO on Monday said the outbreak likely started in February, long before authorities detected it, in one of Congo's most remote and vulnerable areas. Aid workers say the outbreak continues to outpace response that's been expanding across the five provinces affected. Many health workers have gone on strike to protest lack of payment for their work since the outbreak was declared. I'm Charles Villadesma.
1: In light of Iranian death threats, the Washington Post reports a decoy aircraft was deployed to carry President Trump safe home from last month's NATO summit in Turkey. On Wall Street, the Dow futures 30 points higher. This is SRN News.
5: Good news to memorize this week from God's unchanging word is Romans 8, verse 15. For ye have not received the spirit of bondage again to fear, but ye have received the spirit of adoption, whereby we cry, Abba, Father. Good news there, Romans 8, verse 15.

Elizabeth Elliott coming your way at 11:15, 10:15 Central Time with Gateway to Joy. 12:15, 11:15 Central, it'll be time for Christian Classics with Lynn Brooks. 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

0: Elizabeth Elliot says that God knows the end from the beginning. He loves us, He's powerful, and He calls us to put our faith in Him, to set our feet on that rock which will never move. Welcome to Gateway to Joy, a ministry of Elizabeth Elliot. As you put your faith in the solid rock, study the unchanging word with us today.
1: You are loved with an everlasting love. That's what the Bible says. And underneath are the everlasting arms. This is your friend, Elizabeth Elliot, talking again today about He's got the whole world in His hands. Yesterday, I gave you some scripture verses which support that view. Certainly not my opinion, but what the Bible says. Psalm 40, verse 5 says, "Thy wonderful purposes are all for our good." When that terrible bombing took place in Oklahoma City, did God know it was going to happen? Yes. Could God have prevented it? Yes. Did God prevent it? No. Has He still got the whole world in His hands? Yes. Are we faced with unfathomable mysteries? Of course we are. We are human, we are finite, our vision is extremely limited, and God knows exactly what He's going to do with this sin-cursed world. Did God know before He created Adam and Eve that they would sin against Him and bring into the world death and destruction and sin? Of course God knew that. He is omniscient, which means He knows everything. Do we know why He permitted the bombing in Oklahoma City? No. But let's remember, it's not all mystery. God does reveal Himself, as we've said, not only by His word, but by His works, whether they're done solely by His hand or by the hand of man. And I read you a verse yesterday from Acts 4:28. They did, speaking of Herod and Pontius Pilate, what your power and will had decided.

0: beforehand should happen. Does this mean that Herod and Pontius Pilate could not help doing what they did? No. God created man with the freedom to choose, knowing full well that man would often choose wrong. We have to learn to carry within our hearts unanswered questions. But it all comes down to trusting God. Do you really think God knows what he's doing? I don't have any question about it. Would I bother to be on the radio as I am, trying to help you to learn to trust and obey, if I had the slightest inkling that maybe it wasn't true, that maybe God is not on the throne, maybe he can't control the world? No, I have absolutely no question that he's got the whole world in his hands. He's got you and me, brother, in his hands. He's got the tiny little babies in his hands, and he's never taken by surprise. So there's another verse in Acts. It's the second chapter and the 23rd verse, a little bit like the one in chapter 4. It says here, "This man," speaking of Jesus Christ, "was handed over to you by God's set purpose and foreknowledge. And you, with the help of wicked men, put him to death by nailing him to the cross." He was handed over by God's set purpose and foreknowledge. God knew all along what was going to happen. He knew before he created man that it would be he himself who would have to bleed to death on a cross because of that man's sins, because of your sins and my sins. "And you, with the help of wicked men, put him to death by nailing him to a cross. But God," verse 24, "raised him from the dead, freeing him from the agony of death, because it was impossible for death to keep its hold on him." It was impossible for death to keep his hold on him. We have a miracle-working God. And as the hymn says, God moves in a mysterious way his wonders to perform. He plants his footsteps in the sea and rides upon the storm. Blind unbelief is sure to err and scan his work in vain. God is his own interpreter, and he will make it plain. So we learn through what happens to us, the sacraments of his will, the visible events and signs which speak to us of invisible and unfathomable realities. After the bombing had taken place in Oklahoma City, the Boston Herald sent three reporters there. And did you hear this story? All became Christians as they witnessed Christians' response, because these reporters had fanned out and gone into several different churches where Christians were singing hymns and praying in spite of the terrible disaster that had taken place. And so these reporters learned something that they certainly were not expecting to learn when they were sent there as newspaper reporters. Was God at work in the salvation of those three men? Of course. Could God have saved them some other way? Well, we don't really know the answers to things like that, do we? We would say, yes, of course he could have, because he can do anything he wants to do. But we're not really dealing with mysteries as we should, recognizing we don't have the answers. Nothing is meaningless. Nothing is for nothing. Everything is designed, assigned, apportioned, allotted, ordained, and or permitted for our learning. If it hadn't been for the bombing, those three reporters would not have had the opportunity they had to become Christians. So here's a prayer that someone else wrote. "Teach me to maintain a perpetual contentment under thy allotments." We need to stand in the counsel of the Lord. In other words, be quiet before him. Recognize, no matter what is happening, that God does know what he's doing. He's got the whole world in his hands, and he will sustain and bless us. God will take care of us. Another reference from Jeremiah chapter 23. This is what the Lord Almighty says concerning the prophets. I will make them eat bitter food and drink poisoned water, because from the prophets of Jerusalem, ungodliness has spread throughout the land. This is what the Lord Almighty says. Do not listen to what the prophets are prophesying to you. They fill you with false hopes. They speak visions from their own minds, not from the mouth of the Lord. They keep saying to those who despise me, the Lord says you will have peace. And to all who follow the stubbornness of their hearts, they say, no harm will come to you. But which of them has stood in the counsel of the Lord to see or to hear his word? Who has listened and heard his word? It's my prayer today that we may learn what it means to stand in the counsel of the Lord, to wait quietly before him, carrying within ourselves the unanswered questions, the unpackable mysteries, the things that completely baffle us and shut our mouths and bring us before God on our faces. Our personal history, is it full of obstacles to achievement, hindrances, frustrations of the real purpose? No. All of it is a help and preparation for God's work in each one of us. His work that we might become for his glory, broken bread and poured out wine. I hope that many of my listeners have read the beautiful book by Glenda Revel entitled Glenda's Story. The subtitle is Led by Grace. That's L-E-D, Led by Grace. Glenda's mother was a prostitute. Not a very fortuitous way of being raised. But God, in his wonderful grace and mercy, saved Glenda. And Glenda and her husband David have a beautiful family. They live in Virginia. And she has written this lovely testimony. All the way through her life, which was a terribly sad, difficult one as a child, she looks back and realizes that she was led by grace. If anyone's personal history was ever full of obstacles, hindrances, frustrations, it was Glenda Revel's. But all of it was help and preparation in God's mysterious way for God's mysterious work. And if it hadn't been for what she went through, we wouldn't have that beautiful book, that testimony to the absolute faithfulness of God to a little child, even when she was the only child who went by herself to church every single Sunday, sitting on the front steps until they opened the doors, sitting by herself on the front pew, and no one asked her who she was or why she came. But she knew that she could meet God there. A child in the school that she went to had told her that church means God's house. And so she thought, I want to be in God's house. Read the book. A lovely story of the sovereignty of God.
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proclaiming the truth of God's amazing grace 24 hours a day. 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

In the 14th chapter of John, Jesus says, "Let not your heart be troubled. Ye believe in God, believe also in me. In my Father's house are many mansions. If it were not so, I would have told you. I go to prepare a place for you. And if I go and prepare a place for you, I will come again and receive you unto myself, that where I am, there ye may be also. And whither I go, ye know, and the way ye know." Thomas saith unto him, "Lord, we know not whither thou goest, and how can we know the way?" Jesus saith unto him, "I am the way, the truth, and the life. No man cometh unto the Father but by me."

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1: I never lose the wonder of the power of the Word of God to change a life. Let me tell you what happened. There's a verse over in the book of Hebrews, and this happens many times, but I share this unique one. For the Word of God is quick and powerful and sharper than any two-edged sword, piercing even to the dividing asunder the soul and spirit and a joint and marrow, and is a discerner of the thoughts and intents of the heart. Now, let me tell you what I really think God's saying here. This book will get to the very bottom of your life. And you know what? It does. In fact, I'll share this story with you because it's just kind of says what happens here at BBN so frequently. One of the listeners called in, and she was had listened to us for quite a while, and all of a sudden, she got upset, and she said, "I want to know who gave that preacher so much information about her life." She even threatened, this listener even threatened, to get her attorney to look into where that information was leaked out. Now, mind you, she's listening to BBN, and in her mind, we have probed into the very depths of her life as has happened. Well, you know what it is. It's Hebrews 4:12, the Word of God. This is a living book, the God-given book to you and me, and it is a sword of the Spirit, not of the flesh. It's a sword of the Spirit. And as you put on that armor of God and take the sword of the Spirit, which is the Word of God, you know, you are a dangerous person out there for a person who is living in sin and corruption and conviction within their life. You share it. As you share the Word of God with people, you quote the Scripture, it is a sword to them. So use it today.

I exhort therefore that first of all supplications, prayers, intercessions, and giving of thanks be made for all men, for kings, and for all that are in authority, that we may lead a quiet and peaceable life in all godliness and honesty. For this is good and acceptable in the sight of God our Savior, who will have all men to be saved and to come unto the knowledge of the truth.

0: The way we treat one another matters to God. Qualities like humility, patience, gentleness, and peace are needed in our nation today. We're going to pray for our nation in a moment, but first we'll read from Ephesians 4, verses 1 through 6, where Paul writes these words, "I therefore, the prisoner of the Lord, beseech you that ye walk worthy of the vocation wherewith ye are called, with all lowliness and meekness, with long-suffering, forbearing one another in love, endeavoring to keep the unity of the Spirit in the bond of peace. There is one body and one Spirit, even as ye are called in one hope of your calling, one Lord, one faith, one baptism, one God and Father of all, who is above all and through all and in you all." Ephesians 4, 1 through 6. Now join me as we pray for our nation. Heavenly Father, we are thankful today that in this nation where so many things divide us, that those who belong to Christ share a bond that is greater than politics, greater than ethnicity, greater than social status or personal opinions. Lord, help us to live in a way that honors that unity. We confess we need humility in our country. We are often quick to speak and slow to listen. We can become so convinced that we are right that we stop treating others with patience and respect. Forgive us for our pride. Teach us to be gentle without compromising truth. Teach us to be patient without becoming indifferent toward one another. Teach us to be willing to show grace even when we strongly disagree with each other. As voters go to the polls in primary elections today, we pray for everyone involved in that whole process. Lord, give wisdom to those who vote and give integrity to those who seek public office. Remind those who are elected that leadership is a responsibility to serve, not an opportunity to seek power for themselves. And Father, we pray for the salvation of those who lead us, from the President and members of Congress to our governors, judges, mayors, and local officials. Bring people into their lives who will faithfully point them to Christ. Open their hearts to the truth of the gospel. And for those who already know you, give them courage to live out their faith with humility and integrity. We also pray today for the influence of the media in our society. We pray that those with influence would use those opportunities for good. We especially pray that you would continue to open doors for the gospel to be heard. Give Christian broadcasters wisdom and provide the resources that we need to reach people who may have few other opportunities to hear your word. We remember, too, the men and women of our military who serve in difficult and dangerous places. Protect them as they train and work to save lives. Give them good judgment when they face danger. And watch over the families who wait for them at home. Father, let the qualities that your word elevates become more than words on a page to us. Build humility in our leaders. Build patience in our homes. Gentleness in our conversations with each other. And give us a desire for peace in our communities. Above all, help your people to live in a way that points others to Jesus Christ. May the gospel go forth freely throughout this nation, and may many who do not know Christ come to know him as Savior. Bless America so that we may be a nation who honors the Lord in righteousness and in faith. We pray with grateful hearts in the name of Jesus Christ, our Lord. Amen.
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2: With SRN News, I'm Bob Agnew in Washington. Search and rescue efforts have resumed in Colombia after a powerful earthquake left more than 3,000 people missing. That lady survived. Around 1,600 buildings damaged, and all soldiers, rescue teams, and volunteers all working through the rubble now. Near the epicenter, the town of Choco, one of Colombia's poorest regions and hard to access. Other Latin American countries are helping out, as is the U.S., in providing aid. Some Republican lawmakers are now joining the move to have New York City's Muslim mayor barred from attending the ceremony marking 25 years since the 9/11 radical Islamic terrorist attacks.
3: Some Republican senators are now joining the petition created by families of 9/11 victims to block New York City Mayor Zohran Mamdani from attending the ceremony at Ground Zero. The online petition calls on the National September 11th Memorial and Museum not to include Mamdani because they say the Democrat socialist and city's first Muslim mayor has failed to adequately condemn Islamic extremism.
2: That is Laura Winters reporting. President Trump reportedly left NATO on a very different plane than reporters thought.
4: The operation involved a ruse where journalists and some White House staff believed that they were on the same plane as Trump. After boarding Air Force One, Trump was secretly transferred to a smaller Air Force C-32A via an airport catering truck. While the White House has not directly addressed that report, it issued a statement highlighting that it uses every tool at its disposal to address threats on the president. So far, no comment from the Secret Service. I'm Lisa Dwyer.
2: On Wall Street, it has been a mixed bag in early trading. The Dow right now off by just about 1 point. The high-tech NASDAQ struggling a little more. It's off by 25 at this hour. This is SRN News.
5: Good news to memorize this week from God's unchanging word is Romans 8, verse 15. For ye have not received the spirit of bondage again to fear, but ye have received the spirit of adoption, whereby we cry, Abba, Father. Good news there. Romans 8, verse 15.

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0: From the studios of the Bible Broadcasting Network, we present Christian Classics, reading from a book that has influenced the lives of many people. 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
1: Today I'll be reading chapter 16 from the book In the Arena. By Monday evening, more wind words blew to us. The strange soldiers had burned beheaded tribesmen's village. That was bad news, but at least it told us that they were headed for the Mekong Valley and were not coming down our way. We had had a peaceful day of study. By Tuesday, the matter was cleared up. The soldiers were a group of deserters. They had not really burned any village, just plundered a bit, and now they were gone. So our little Bible school breathed freely once more and continued on calmly until its scheduled end. If we had all fled that Saturday night and Sunday worshipers had found the missionary staff in hiding, the students would have fled in alarm to their own homes and the school would have fallen apart. I wonder, too, if later schools, challenged to come under even more dangerous conditions, would have had the confidence to do so. This was to be our periodic temptation for the next 2 years. Business as usual? Impossible. Well, let us stick to it as long as we can and then see what God does for us. Under that spirit, we were to prove Him in a quiet but thrilling way on the platform of small harassments. Life proceeded rather smoothly until the next February. The Japanese did not seem to be gaining, and Colonel C. crossed the Salween and talked of occupying Fort Pien Ma. But at the Christmas festival, when I had asked for an estimate of how many girls planned to come to our yearly girls' Bible school in February, not one would promise. Taxes were high now and war rumors unsettling. The Lizu work is indigenous, so of course the students all paid their own way, except for the wives of the evangelists whose board was paid by the church. But even these wives would only say they hoped they could come. What if we came and then the military situation deteriorated suddenly and we could not get back again across the river, they asked. We had no answer. That could easily happen. We could only pray the Lord to restrain the enemy so that the girls of the church might have this opportunity for Bible study, which came only once a year for them. But as 1943 dawned and all seemed quiet, there came the question, should we prepare for a girls' school without the promise of even one scholar? The dormitories were badly in need of repair. They were leaking and leaning off the plumb, and the beds had disappeared. It would cost money to repair them and time to oversee the job. Who would take the responsibility of ordering it? Charles Peterson, at this time a bachelor, was the missionary in charge of Oak Flat Station in 1943. I was to assist him where I could, and John also when he was home. Charles and I prayed about it and decided to live during these war days as if life were normal. Business as usual was to be our motto, as well as that of London Blitz Endurers. If we were not to hold a scheduled school, we felt the Lord would warn us ahead of time. If He did not say stop, was it not common sense to infer that He meant go ahead? So we decided to have the dormitories repaired, and as Charles would be out in the village holding Bible classes, I had to hire the workmen and oversee the job. Our circular of those days explains John's absence that February.

0: February. Hubby is off on high adventure trying to rescue Mr. and Mrs. Fred Hatton, who are still behind the Japanese lines at Stockade Hill. As a matter of fact, he was not successful in a rescue, but as superintendent, he was responsible to try. But this meant that Charles and I must carry on without him. But as the day for assembling at Girls' Bible School drew near, the weather turned against us. Snow clouds came down over the great peaks. The wind blew icy cold, and on the lower slopes the snow turned to rain, wet, penetrating, chill, damp. These storm spells in February sometimes continued for 2 weeks. The girls on the west bank of the Salween would have over 20 miles of mountain road to travel, besides crossing a dangerous river. They would not dare attempt it in a snowstorm. Saturday was assembling day, and by night we had over 12 girls, but all from the east bank. Now, our most progressive students, mentally and spiritually, were those who lived on the west bank, so you can imagine how he prayed for them to come. Sunday continued stormy, but Monday there was a lull. It did not really clear. The sky was dull and gray all day, but at least there was no downpour. Would the girls attempt to come? We could not know until evening, so we began the school with the girls we had. You can imagine our thrill at sunset when a shout came ringing up the trail, "Girls from the west bank are coming!" We ran to the door, and there around the edge of the mountain was a line of little dots moving down the trail toward us. Sure enough, we ran out gingerly, for the ground was too wet and slippery to allow speed, and on to the Oak Flat Trail which connects with the main road up and down the canyon. There they were, their bedding and books and big bags slung over their shoulders, or carried on the back with a strap placed over the forehead to distribute the weight. Mary, Lydia, Julia, Chloe, and their brothers or husbands coming on behind carrying their grain supply. Happy smiles and handshakes. "We were afraid you wouldn't make it," was answered by a chorus of girlish exclamations as to the difficulties encountered and their determination to press through. Chatter, chatter as bare feet pattered over the muddy trails to the church kitchen where warm fires and a hot supper were waiting. That night, for the first evening session of the school, we had 33 students. And what a praise service! How it pays to take one step at a time with God. What if we had not prepared the dormitories? That very night the storm descended again and kept it up for a week. God's children need courage as well as faith. Courage to begin preparations for the workings of God, clearing the deck for action, so to speak. For sometimes his door opens only for a very short period, and if one is not fully ready to enter in, it will close, perhaps permanently. There was only that one lull in the bad weather, that Monday morning, for a week or more. With so many bright-faced girls to teach, Charles, Eva, and I swung into the schoolwork with joy and zest, despite bitter cold and sloppy mountain trails. We thought our harassments were conquered, but alas, no. The second or third day of the school, Charles appeared. I think we were changing classes, I coming out and he going in to teach with a gloomy face. "Guess what, Isabel? Old Fox's Chinese scribe is here with a thief. He took the whole last hour of my preparation time, which I had planned to spend on this lesson I have to teach now. I'm not sure what he is after. He's down there waiting for you now. Do pray for me this hour. I did so want to give my best." And then he disappeared into the classroom. I proceeded downhill with a sinking heart. Fox was the nickname we had given to the local feudal laird because of his sly ways. The thief was a heathen neighbor who lived over the hill from us and who had robbed us one night while we were at church. He was a notorious robber, but as he shared his spoils with the fox and the fox's scribe, they protected him. We had lost about $200, Chinese, in cash and some clothing, a green sweater of mine being one article. John with some companions had accidentally walked into Elizu house and found Mr. Thief seated at the friend's fire wearing Isabel's green sweater. He had no chance to escape, and the native official with John said, "Leave him to me. I'll see he gets impounded. You proceed on your journey." There was nothing else for John to do, apparently. Usually it was not our practice to take the Lizu to law, and fervently did I wish it had not been done now. I found the scribe and his retinue, dirty, greasy half-breeds they were, who had studied Chinese and spoke it with such a strong tribal accent that I could hardly recognize it as Chinese, which added to my difficulties. I, too, had planned on using the next hour for study preparation. I had added some mother craft subjects to those usually taught in girls' Bible school, and I needed to look up some Lizu expressions not often used outside of a dictionary or a delivery room. And here were these four broadly grinning men bowing before me and apparently enjoying themselves. Moreover, it was 10 o'clock, the hour such men expect to be served breakfast. I bowed, asked them to be seated, then turned around to call Eva. She was right there. Her class, knitting and baby craft sewing, was in the afternoon, so fortunately she was free. "Don't worry, Mama," she whispered. "I saw they intended to eat here, and I've got a meal almost ready for them in just 5 minutes." Was there ever such a jewel of a girl? What would I have done without her? Of course, they ate at great leisure, and I, as their hostess, could not leave them. And you do not discuss business at mealtime. I saw my first hour go, and my second hour for preparation about to be invaded, before the scribe sat back and explained his errand. He told me he had the thief chained and handcuffed in the village in another house. Then he began to extol Christianity, praising us with flattery that was detestable to me, knowing that he himself spurned the Lord. On and on he went. But I was baffled. What was he driving at? Did I need to sign a document accusing the thief? I knew that Orientals do not come to the point as we forthright Americans like to do, but I really could not guess his purpose in praising us for our big-heartedness, our good deeds, our forgiving spirit. As the second hour was drawing to a close, I determined to end it, etiquette or no etiquette. "I'm sorry, but we have a school here this month," I explained, "and my duties call me away. Was there something you wanted me to sign?" "Oh, no!" How very broad became the grins now. "Then Mrs. Coon would be able to meet them this afternoon. Would she name the hour? Maybe she wished to see the thief." Oh, no, I had no such desire. It was all a miserable business to me. But they were waiting for an answer. 4 o'clock in the afternoon at Mr. Peterson's cabin. Maybe he could help me understand their garbled Chinese. And with that, they bowed themselves out, still grinning broadly. Now I had to catch up broken threads. The mimeograph work on the new chorus was not yet finished, perhaps. Clutching at the fleeing moment, so to speak, I saw one of the Lisieux deacons crossing my path and called him. We talked as we climbed toward the classroom together. "Tell me quick, Deacon A," I said. "What is the scribe here for? Has he come to return the money? Should I sign something?" "Oh, no, Mama," replied the Lisieux. "The thief invested all the $200 he stole from you in cotton cloth, meaning to sell it on the market. When the fox heard about the robbery, he just hauled in the cloth. He's got it now. The scribe will get part of it, but you won't get any, and the thief hopes to get free. That's all he'll get." "But isn't there any justice in—" I was still sputtering when we reached the classroom, and I had to leave the deacon and go in. We were harassed by the scribe and his men for 2 days and a half. Finally, the scribe felt that Mrs. Coon was just too stupid to ever get the point. He would have to break all etiquette and be frank with her. So, leaning forward, he said, "Mrs. Coon, this man's record is so bad that if I put your accusation on paper, I will then have to send him across the Luchang to the Chinese government magistrate. Only that magistrate has the power to sentence to death, and he has said that if the thief offended once more, he would have him killed. So then, if you compel me to put his accusation on paper, you will be the cause of his death." "You're a Christian missionary. Do you want that? Christianity professes love and forgiveness." "Oh, yes," I answered, light having been broken so clearly for me. "But Christianity does not condone sin. I will forgive him, but he should return the money he stole." "Oh, he spent that long ago. There's none of it left," said the scribe, shaking with laughter. "Isn't that so?" he inquired of his three henchmen. Oh, how they laughed. Yes, yes, they assured Mrs. Coon that all was gone long ago, not a cent of it left. He would return the green sweater, and Mrs. Coon would magnanimously forgive him. Wonderful thing, Christianity! Grin, grin, grin. By this time, the thief himself had been brought in. He squatted at my feet, watching this dramatic scene with mild interest, but with absolutely no shame or repentance visible. I said quietly, inwardly, my Irish blood was boiling, "Christianity is a wonderful thing. I'd like to explain it a little to you, please." Silence, and four amused pairs of eyes turned on me. "Christianity teaches that God is no respecter of persons, and he is omniscient. He knows everything, even our thoughts. He even knows where that cloth is which the thief here bought with the stolen money. And when we come to die, God is going to judge each of us according to our acceptance of his Son, the Lord Jesus, or our rejection. He will not ask who is the scribe for the laird and who is the thief in prison. He will ask, 'Did you accept the provision I made for your salvation, or did you reject it?' If you rejected it, you will go to hell, just the same as the thief here. You will be on a level there, rejectors of the Christ of God. I earnestly exhort you not to neglect so great salvation. In the eyes of the judge of all the earth, you are as bad as he is right now. The atmosphere of the cabin had changed. There were no more grins, but in place of merriment, four red-faced and ashamed heads hung down. The scribe muttered something about entering the church by and by, got up and said they must go. One pair of eyes did twinkle, those of the thief, but he was looking at the scribe, who carefully avoided noticing him. I was given the green sweater. The thief asked me to forgive him, which I did, and the four half-breeds walked out and left us at peace. At last. Today on Christian Classics, we have been reading from the book In the Arena by Isabel Kuhn, published by Moody Press.
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You know, when I was in high school, I was not a huge wrestling fan, and there are several reasons for that, which I won't get into at this time, but suffice it to say, I just didn't care for it. I remember one of my gym teachers was the wrestling coach, so whenever we had him as a teacher, it almost always was wrestling day. Well, shifting gears here just a bit, I think it's interesting that the Bible, and specifically the Apostle Paul, talks about wrestling in prayer. Wouldn't you agree that's a powerful word picture, wrestling in prayer? And E.M. Bounds has some thoughts about that. He says, wrestling in persistent prayer does not mean physical violence or fleshly energy. It is an inward force or ability planted and inspired by the Holy Spirit. In effect, it is the intercession of the Spirit of God in us. The divine Spirit supplies us with the energy of His own determination. This is the essence of the persistence that urges our praying to continue until the blessings descend. Now, this wrestling in prayer is not loud, but firm and urgent. When there are no visible outlets for its mighty forces, it may be silent. Dear God, we thank You for Your Holy Spirit who intercedes for us when we wrestle in prayer. Amen.

0: Hello there, my friend. It's time once again for the Family Altar here at the Bible Broadcasting Network. Ed Phillips with you, and I'll be right back in about 4 or 5 minutes. But right now, as always, David Wyatt steps in with some good devotional thoughts from God's Word.
1: And the Lord said unto him, This is the land which I swear unto Abraham, unto Isaac, and unto Jacob, saying, I will give it unto thy seed. I have caused thee to see it with thine eyes, but thou shalt not go over thither. Deuteronomy 34:4. As we continue our brief study of this remarkable 34th chapter of Deuteronomy in our preparation for prayer and praise today, we note that the Lord graciously allows His servant Moses to see all the land that He'll give His people Israel one day, but for His own purposes would not allow him to actually go to it at that time. We, of course, are reminded as Moses stands on the precipice of that great mountain of the reason he's not allowed to actually step foot on that land at that time. Earlier, the Lord had commanded Moses to strike the rock once when the people had complained about the lack of water in their journeying. And Moses had obeyed the Lord's command, and water gushed in superabundance to quench their thirst. Later, the people once again complained, and this time the Lord had commanded that Moses speak only to the rock so that water would once again pour from this rock and again superabundantly meet their needs. Yet this time in his anger, Moses misrepresented the Lord in his disobedience, as we see he even said in his haste that we would give them the water. Well, we know from Paul's teaching that the rock that Moses struck was the type of our Lord Jesus Christ, our Savior, who superabundantly meets our spiritual thirst in being sacrificed for us once for all. 1 Corinthians 10:4, the second part of the verse, for they drank of that spiritual rock that followed them, and that rock was Christ. As the scripture says concerning that spiritually famished woman at the well in John 4:13-14, Jesus answered and said unto her, Whosoever drinketh of this water shall thirst again, but whosoever drinketh of the water that I shall give him shall never thirst. But the water that I shall give him shall be in him a well of water springing up into everlasting life. Now this entire scene with Moses and the Lord on the mountain reminds us of the great chasm between the Old and New Covenants. Since the Old Testament saints were able to see some aspects of the great realities we can enjoy today, yet it also points to how that only in eternity can we fully know them. 1 Peter 1:10-12 says, Of which salvation the prophets have inquired and searched diligently, who prophesied of the grace that should come unto you, searching what or what manner of time the Spirit of Christ who was in them did signify, when he testified beforehand the sufferings of Christ and the glory that should follow. Unto whom it was revealed that not unto themselves, but unto us they did minister the things which are now reported unto you by them that have preached the gospel unto you with the Holy Spirit sent down from heaven, which things the angels desire to look into. Well, in closing, John also records Jesus reminding us that only when we act on what we know as believers do we as well as others receive the greatest blessing. As Jesus told his disciples just before he went to the cross and after he'd washed their feet in John 13:17, if you know these things, happy are you if you do them. Well, on that note of joyful truth from God's Word to us in Christ, we'll rejoin our waiting BB and announcer once again and begin pouring out our hearts in prayer and praise to our wonderful Savior round His throne of grace in the BBN Family Altar Prayer Time.
0: Thank you, David, for those thoughts. Let's now go

to the Lord in prayer. Heavenly Father, how good it is to come to your throne of grace. We don't take it lightly. We come to you today, and we know we can only come to you through the merit and shed blood of our Lord and Savior, Jesus Christ. How we thank you that Jesus is our high priest and sits at your right hand. Lord, today we pray for a lady who just got out of the hospital, as well as for her family who is going through a difficult time. We want to intercede on behalf of a sister. She needs wisdom and guidance in an important decision. We pray for a gentleman who needs healing from arthritis in his wrist and ankles. And also, early on here on the family altar, we want to remember our many unspoken requests, and as we do, thanking you, Lord, that you know each and every one, and that you will work out your will in your way in each and every one of those unspoken prayer requests.

On the family altar now, we want to pray for a lady. She's struggling with insomnia. Do pray, please, for a sister. She's having a difficult recovery from a serious operation, and she's not expected to make it. And let's intercede together for a lady. She's dealing with some spiritual warfare right now.

A brother is in the emergency room and facing heart surgery. Do lift him up, please. A listener is requesting prayer for a financial blessing. As a BBN Praying family, let's remember this listener and many other listeners who are in need right now of additional finances. A gentleman is struggling with an abdominal tumor. Do pray that that will go down, if not totally go away. And a lady pray for a lady who urgently needs her car repaired.

Continuing with prayer requests and praise reports on the family altar, a daughter needs healing for a heart murmur and protein in her blood. Pray for a lady struggling with severe depression. And a BBN listener is requesting prayer for guidance in choosing a biblical church home. Let's remember now all these requests mentioned thus far. In the matchless name of our Lord and Savior, Jesus Christ.

A gentleman is recovering from a quadruple heart bypass surgery. Do pray for continued recovery for him. Pray for a lady who needs a major plumbing repair in her home. Pray that that could be done quickly and affordably. And a gentleman is struggling with a persistent ear infection and hearing loss.

The son needs healing from swollen feet and other health issues. A BBN listener is praising God for answered prayer. And a lady is struggling with spiritual warfare.

pray for a family. They're grieving the sudden loss of a loved one. A grandfather is struggling with declining health. Do pray for encouragement and peace in his mind and heart. And a mother is experiencing chronic knee pain. A listener is requesting prayer for an aunt who is recovering from a difficult situation. A son was in a serious car accident. Pray for his recovery. And as a BBM Praying family, we want to intercede regarding a newborn who is currently in the intensive care unit. Let's now lift up these requests through Jesus Christ, our Lord.

Let's pray for a cousin who is in the hospital and has been diagnosed with cancer. Pray for a father recovering from a recent eye surgery. And a listener is requesting prayer for traveling mercies.

A family is struggling with inclement weather. Lift them up in prayer, as well as a lady. She's seeking a new job. Pray that her job search will go well. And we want to remember a son. He's struggling with chronic pain.

A lady needs her air conditioning urgently repaired. Pray that that will come about quickly and affordably. A BBN listener is praising God for healing. And a grandmother is struggling with knee pain and diabetes.

A lady is struggling with a chronic and persistent pest issue. Pray that that will get resolved real soon. A gentleman has an enlarged heart and an aneurysm. Pray for him, please. And do remember a cousin in prayer who has sepsis and diabetes. And a BBN listener is praising God for his, God's goodness and salvation.

A lady is struggling with sciatica and numbness in her foot. Do pray, please, for healing there. A gentleman needs healing in his back and arms. And we want to intercede regarding a relationship, for the restoration of a family relationship. And as we remember this relationship, let us too remember many other family relationships need of restoration and healing.

A husband is struggling with the side effects of chemotherapy for leukemia. Pray that these side effects would dissipate significantly, if not totally go away. Let us remember now the many unsaved friends and loved ones in our lives. Pray for their salvation. Let's pray expectantly that even today would be the day of their salvation. And pray for a wife, please. She's struggling with advanced dementia. And pray too for her family for grace and strength as they care for her.

Pray for a daughter who has scoliosis and is struggling with chronic pain. Let's intercede together for a lady who has colitis. And a listener is requesting prayer for a lady. She has stage 5 kidney failure. And we also, right now, want to lift up in prayer a mother who has throat cancer. Let's lift up a son who is in the emergency room right now. He's in serious condition. Pray that a wife will be able to return home soon. And the listener is praising the Lord for good friends.

As a BBM praying family, let's pray for a young daughter who has been diagnosed with sleep apnea. And do pray for her parents, that they would have wisdom in selecting a good treatment option. Lift up a husband who has Alzheimer's disease and his wife who is caring for him. And do pray for a lady. She needs surgery for tumors on her spleen and her pancreas.

A friend is struggling with poor eyesight and high blood pressure. Pray for healing for this friend. A son-in-law has blood cancer. And as a BBM praying family, we want to remember in prayer a listener that their power will be turned back on very, very soon. And a gentleman is struggling with a serious heart condition. Let's remember these requests now in the name of our Lord and Savior, Jesus Christ.

This is the Family Altar on the Bible Broadcasting Network, continuing with prayer requests and praise reports. A daughter needs healing for a pinched nerve. Lift up a lady, she is recovering from a lung transplant. Pray for continued recovery for her. And a gentleman needs prayer. Do pray for him. He's struggling with a skin and throat infection.

A listener is requesting prayer that a loved one will not need to take additional medication. Let's intercede now for a gentleman struggling with severe and chronic migraine headaches. And a daughter has been recently diagnosed with celiac disease.

A wife is struggling with increasing mobility issues. Do pray for a father who's seeking to be a godly example to his children. And as a BBM praying family, let's remember a listener's home. This listener desires to sell the home soon and at a good price.

The husband is suffering from many health issues at this time, and he's in intense pain daily. And pray for listeners struggling with harassment from neighbors. Let's lift up all of these requests now in Jesus' name.

On the family altar now, let's lift up a husband. He's suffering with health issues and will be undergoing tests soon. And do pray that there's nothing serious going on, especially cancer. Pray that a listener's cancer survivor mother's test may reveal that she is still cancer-free. And do pray for a listener as she deals with a possible heart problem.

Do pray for a listener's relationship to grow with a loved one. A BBN listener is struggling through many trials. Pray for a new home and a godly mate for her. And let us pray for a couple. They're facing many, many hardships right now.

pray for a wife who is in rehabilitation after hospitalization for an accidental overdose. Pray for healing and for her to return home soon. A mother is asking prayer for her son. He's making major decisions as well as in the midst of a job change. And a BBN listener is asking us that we pray for the Lord to heal her sister and her disabled husband.

An adult son recently went through a battle with cancer. He no longer has cancer, but is now struggling with an autoimmune disease. Pray for the safety of a listener's daughter and friends who are traveling abroad. And a lady is asking for prayer for a friend's brother being placed on hospice.

Pray for a pastor. His lung collapsed during a procedure. Now his blood pressure is high, and they can't find the source. Pray for safe travels for a loved one. And also, please pray for a friend seeking a tenant.

As a BBM praying family, let's pray for an Indian pastor under much persecution. And there are many believers in the country of India suffering under much persecution, not only pastors, but others. Pray for the persecuted church, not only in India, but elsewhere. We think especially of countries like Bangladesh, North Korea, China, so many other countries, many believers suffering severe persecution, even death. And yet, Jesus

Jesus' church is growing. As promised, the gates of hell will not prevail. Praise be to God. And finally, on the family altar, let's pray for a listener's friend who has a ministry to others.

Our Father and our God, how wonderful it is to come to your throne of grace through Christ, our great high priest. Thank you that you not only hear prayer, you answer prayer. You answer according to your holy and perfect will. We thank you, Heavenly Father, that you know what is best for each of us. We thank you and praise you. You are good. You are good all the time. We thank you that you are our God, Father, Son, and Holy Spirit. You alone are worthy of our worship and our praise and our adoration. And we thank you that you care about every detail of our lives. Thank you. Thank you for this time we call the family altar. We lift up all these requests to you. Your will be done on earth as it is in heaven. And as a BBM praying family, we say, do this. We pray these things in Jesus' most precious name. Amen.

I'd like to thank all of you at BBN for your consistent, continual blessings to God's creation in your Christian music of the faith, your messages of the faith, and words of encouragement. May our Lord bless you all abundantly until he comes. And I think that's going to be soon. Praise the Lord. Amen.

That'll about do it for another go-around here in the BBN studio. It's been great being with you. Thank you so much for your company. And before I go, here's Romans 15, verse 13 for you. Now the God of hope fill you with all joy and peace in believing, that ye may abound in hope through the power of the Holy Ghost. Until next time, my friend, this is Ed Phillips saying, so long for now.

testifying of God's faithfulness and love on a Tuesday, August the 11th. We are BBN. Hi, I'm Hank Farrier. I'm glad you've listened up to this point today and hope you'll continue listening throughout the day. I have some good music for you, beginning with a song called There Is No Name So Sweet.

glorifying our exalted Lord, we are BBN. And our Lord Jesus wants us to share the good news to bring more people into the fold. Our Lord says, "What man of you, having 100 sheep, if he lose one of them, doth not leave the 99 in the wilderness and go after that which is lost until he find it?" Luke 15:4. That verse captures the heart of this next song that we're going to play. Bring them in.

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We are BBN. And you'll hear Building Blocks for the Family at 30 minutes after the hour. Peg Rankin will speak today. Her talk is going to be on Seeking the King's Face. You'll hear the first part of this talk, and she'll conclude tomorrow. Peg Rankin, Seeking the King's Face, on Building Blocks for the Family on the half hour. And then at the top of the hour, you'll hear our daily Bible reading. Today we'll read Isaiah chapters 30 through 33, all coming up on BBN.

0: In the midst of your busy day, ladies, thanks for tuning in to Building Blocks for the Family. We're helping you build a strong family to the glory of God. Our guest today is Peg Rankin. In 1 Chronicles, we read, "Seek the Lord and His strength. Seek His face continually." What does it really mean, though, to seek the Lord's face? Think about that with us today. Here's Peg Rankin and Seeking the King's Face.
1: Our theme is Behold the King of Glory, and now we are going to talk about what it means to seek the King's face. Seeking the King's face. I'm going to ask you to do something special tonight. I'm going to ask you to think back when you were young and taking part in a school performance. When you came out on the stage, what's the first thing you did? Scan the audience for a familiar face? Were you thrilled when you saw your mother beaming? Were you dejected when you couldn't locate your father? Face-to-face encounters or absence of them can be an indication of the health of a relationship, can't they? And that's why they either delight us or disturb us. We're going to look at three references in the Bible about God's face. Actually, we're not going to look right now, but there are three that I'll mention to you. The first one is about seeking His face. In 1 Chronicles 16:11, the Bible says, "Look to the Lord and seek His face always." Now, that's unusual terminology. We don't talk that way today. So what does it mean? And I can remember when I was growing up, what does it mean to seek the Lord's face? Well, one thing, I think it means several things, but one thing I'm sure it means, to look for Him and to Him in every situation. To seek His approval as you come out on the stage of life to play your part. And to seek His support as you perform your tasks for His honor and glory. The Lord wants us to know that those who seek His face are never disappointed. In Jeremiah 29:13, "You will seek me and find me when you seek me with all your heart." Now, I realize that most of you could probably say that from memory. However, it's not written for non-believers, although we often use it that way, but when we do, we're taking it out of context. Actually, it's written for believers. It's an invitation to come back and enjoy sweet communion with the Lord again. So if any of you are in that category tonight, this is especially for you. There's a spiritual truth involved here, that the Lord wants to meet with His children more than His children want to meet with Him. Why? Because He knows that connecting face to face strengthens the relationship. Like connecting face to face ensures a child of the parent's approval and love. Even a baby will smile when it sees mommy's face smiling back. So God is saying to us this evening, seek my face. In the Bible, there's another phrase pertaining to God's face. It's the human request to God to make His face shine. You're familiar with this. In the Psalms, "Oh God, make Your face shine upon us that we may be saved." Another Psalm, "Make Your face shine upon Your servant and teach us Your decrees." And in Numbers, there's that very familiar benediction that you have probably heard many times in your churches. The Lord bless you and keep you. The Lord make His
2: face shine upon
1: you and be gracious unto you. The Lord turn His face toward you and give you peace. Now, what does God's face shining on us mean? Well, it's not a confession that God uses oil-based cosmetics as they did in that day. They loved shiny faces. It's not that, and we all know that. But it's a sign of His favor beaming down upon those He loves. those who seek his face. There's a third description in the Bible regarding God's face, and it talks about his hiding his face sometimes, and we've read this often. When God uses this, it doesn't mean that God's having a scheduling conflict and he can't make our performance. What it means is that God's displeased with our behavior and he wants us to shape up. Isaiah 59:2, but your iniquities have separated you from God, and your sins have hidden his face from you. But there's a promise in 2 Chronicles, and we know this, 7:14. If my people who are called by my name will humble themselves and pray and seek my face and turn from their wicked ways, then I will hear from heaven and will forgive their sin and heal their land. And how we need that in America today. So we have three admonitions in the Bible concerning the face of God. Seek his face. Number two, pray that God will make his face shine upon us. And number three, not to do anything that would cause God to hide his face from us. Now, let me give you a word of caution here about face language. It's not literal, at least not at this stage of life. In Exodus 33, God says to Moses, you cannot see my face, for no one can see me and live. So that's why he hides Moses in the cleft of the rock when he passes by. And then he continues to say, my face must not be seen. In 1 Timothy 6, Paul speaks of God as one whom no one has seen or can see. So, the face-to-face language in the Bible is to convey communion on a spiritual level more than on a physical level. But it can have some pretty significant physical implications, as we will see in our study tonight. In face-to-face encounters with God, so to speak, humans are always changed. So the encouragement to us is to desire intimate communion on a regular basis so that we may be changed as well into the image of the one whose face we are gazing upon. Tonight we're going to look at two persons in the Bible who met God face to face and the lessons we can learn from them. One sought God in a crisis, the other in the routine of life. The first was Jacob, the second was Moses. So I'm going to ask you to turn with me in your Bible to Genesis chapter 32, please. And we are going to see Jacob's face-to-face encounter with the Lord. Genesis 32, please, starting in verse 22. Now, there's a possible title for this, and it's not original with me. But the possible title is, Jacob wrestles with God and suffers a magnificent defeat. Now, the background of this, before we start reading, is, and you know the story, Jacob is preparing to meet Esau, and there has been an estrangement between the two. So Jacob has sent some gifts ahead to try to make the meeting a better one. So follow along as I read Genesis chapter 32, starting in verse 22. That night, Jacob got up and took his sons, two wives, and his two maidservants, and his 11 sons, and crossed the ford of the Jabbok. After he had sent them across the stream, he sent over all his possessions. So Jacob was left alone. And a man wrestled with him till daybreak. When the man saw that he could not overpower him, he touched the socket of Jacob's hip so that his hip was wrenched as he wrestled with the man. Then the man said, "Let me go, for it is daybreak." But Jacob replied, "I will not let you go until you bless me." The man asked him, "What is your name?" "Jacob," he answered. Then the man said, "Your name will no longer be Jacob, but Israel, because you have struggled with God and with men and have overcome." Jacob said, "Please tell me your name." But he replied, "Why do you ask my name?" Then he blessed him there. So Jacob called the place Peniel, saying, "It is because I saw God face to face." There's our phrase. "And yet my life was spared." The sun rose above him as he passed Peniel, and he was limping because of his hip. Therefore, to this day, the Israelites do not eat the tendon attached to the socket of the hip, because the socket of Jacob's hip was touched near the tendon. Okay, now, let me give you the title again. Jacob wrestles with God and suffers a magnificent defeat. There are some words here that we need to look at a little more deeply. Look in verse 22 with the noun night. Night. Night means darkness in the sky, but night also means darkness in the soul. Jacob is a deceiver. That's the meaning of his name. And he's concerned about meeting his brother whom he has deceived. And he tries to sleep, and he can't. And he's alone. Did you see that word there? He's alone with his fears. Some of you can identify with this. And he's outside. He's not even inside. He's outside in the darkness. Now notice verse 24, the word man. Also notice down in verse 28, the word man becomes God and is the same person. So we are assuming that this is the God-man, Jesus Christ, in one of his pre-incarnate appearances. Now, I'd like you to look in verse 24 and tell me, who's the initiator of this wrestling match? The man. Not Jacob. Not Jacob. The God man. God has earmarked Jacob for his service, and Jacob isn't ready. Can you identify with this? God is saying, "I want you to do this," and Jacob says, "No way." Can you identify with this? And the wrestling match goes on. Now, Jacob is a very strong-willed individual. This wrestling match lasts all night. And in verse 25, the God-man sees that he has not yet prevailed over Jacob. Now, what we have here is small will, lowercase, every letter, fighting big will, uppercase, every letter. Small will fighting big will never wins. Do you know that? If it's smart, it doesn't want to. But some of us are slow learners, and Jacob was a slow learner. But I have some good news for you. Those who struggle the hardest with God are the ones who often come through the strongest. Look in verse 25. Jacob's hip gets dislocated in the process. Now, author Carolyn Ahrens, who writes for Christianity Today, and she's the one that gave us this title, that Jacob wrestles and comes out. How do we say it? Jacob wrestles with God and suffers a magnificent defeat. I love that. That's her title. Anyway, she's married to a wrestling coach, and she says that the hip is the wrestler's pivot point. It's the core of his physical strength, and if you disable him there, you're the winner. And God disables Jacob in the hip. Notice the word daybreak in verse 26. Jacob sees the light, and he sees the light in more ways than one. Jacob says to the God man, verse 26, I will not let you go until you bless me. Do you see a little bit of holy boldness in this? There's a big change in Jacob that has occurred here. He goes from wanting to win the battle to being content not to. He goes from wrestling to clinging. Now, both wrestling and clinging involve close contact. And God desires close contact. But Jacob finally comes to the point of surrender, and the God man who is wrestling with him senses it in the body and in the soul. The result is God wins, Jacob loses. Or does he? Some pretty good results come from Jacob's loss. Verse 28, you will notice there's a name change. Jacob's name is changed from Jacob to Israel. Jacob means deceiver. Israel means struggler. You say this is an upgrade? Well, evidently God thinks it is. He applies it to other aspects of the Christian life. In his redemptive plan, the Jews are called Israel. His chosen people are called Israel, and they struggle, struggle, struggle. The promised land is called Israel, where struggles seem unending even up till today. He applies it to the church, who has had its own share of struggles. But wait, may I remind you that the areas of the world where the church is struggling the hardest under persecution is where it is growing the strongest? I guess God knows we need struggle. And so he gives it, or allows it, whatever the case may be. The name change, Jacob's name is changed to something that's precious to God, and something that is absolutely essential to the Christian life. We cannot grow without struggle. Look in verse 30. Jacob has a new appreciation of God's grace. I saw God face to face, and yet my life was spared. I see both fear here, reverential fear, and I see holy boldness here. I saw God face to face, and yet my life was spared. Jacob goes through life with a constant reminder that God has touched him. Verse 31, he goes limping through the rest of his life, and that's good. Because every time he struggles to move forward, he is reminded of his own weakness. And we have this marvelous promise of God's strength that's made perfect in weakness in 2 Corinthians 12:9. Jacob answered the call to yield, and he won in the process. Are there any lessons for us in this? And this message tonight is a very practical message. Of all of the four, this is the practical one. I want you to see this. Are there any lessons for us? Number one, God is willing to be grappled with. Isn't that amazing? The Creator is willing to have the creature wrestle with him. What grace. What grace. It's okay to shake your fist at God and say, I hate what I'm going through, God. I hate this mess. I hate it. And yell it out to him. Pour out your frustration. This is a new revelation to Christians, I find. I had a woman tell me I would never do that. I told her, until you do that, you'll never be able to move forward in God's victory. Pour out your frustration. God is big enough to bear your frustration. He's big enough to bear your human rage. He's big enough to let little Will fight big Will until little Will is exhausted. If you want victory in your struggle, however, take Christ's route, who also cried out in the Garden of Gethsemane, "Take this cup from me." But he didn't end the sentence there. What you see are three R's: resistance, relinquishment, release. And if you're going to cry out your frustration with God, go through the same steps Jesus went through. A very honest portrayal of, I don't like this situation. I don't like what I'm going to have to face. Take this cup from me. Resistance. Nevertheless, yet, in your Bibles, some of your Bibles, not my will, but thine be done. Little Will submits to Big Will, and there comes the victory. Big Will, win. And when you say that, you are the victor as well as God, because you're in God, in Christ. So God is willing to be grappled with, and you may need to grapple with him and be honest with him if you're going through a situation that you cannot stand. Number two lesson, I think, here is that brokenness of self is a prerequisite for effective Christian service. And that's what really happens to Jacob. You see, too much self gets in the way of what God wants to do through us. Too much self steals God's glory. We human servants have to be incapacitated at the center of our natural power in order to be used. Do you understand that statement? So I'm asking you, very personal question, what's the center of your power? About what are you saying, I can do this? Now, second question. Are you willing to let God take away that natural power and replace it with his supernatural power? I'm asking you, are you willing to lose in order to win? If so, you qualify to ascend the hill of the Lord, Psalm 24, to stand in the holy place, because you're of the generation that seeks his face like Jacob. Jacob is our example of someone who sought the face of God in the crises of life. Some of you identify with that. Others of you who are not going through a crisis at the moment will identify with our second person, who sought the face of God and had a face-to-face encounter with him, and that's Moses. He's our example of someone seeking the face of God in the routine of life. Not that he didn't have crises, but in this particular situation we're going to look at, it's just the routine of living in a fallen world. So turn with me, if you will, to Exodus chapter 33. And we'll look at our second example for our practical help tonight. And as you are turning, let me remind you what is stated in Deuteronomy 34 about Moses. No prophet has risen in Israel like Moses, whom the Lord knew face to face. So we're going to see that encounter in Exodus 33, starting in verse 7. Exodus 33, starting in verse 7. Now, Moses used to take a tent and pitch it outside the camp some distance away, calling it the tent of meeting. Anyone inquiring of the Lord would go to the tent of meeting outside the camp. And whenever Moses went out to the tent, all the people rose and stood at the entrances to their tents, watching Moses until he entered the tent. As Moses went into the tent, the pillar of cloud would come down and stay at the entrance while the Lord spoke with Moses. Whenever the people saw the pillar of cloud standing at the entrance to the tent, they all stood and worshipped, each at the entrance to his tent. The Lord would speak to Moses face to face. Do you see it? As a man speaks with his friend, then Moses would return to the camp, but his young aide Joshua, son of Nun, did not leave the tent. Now, I've given you a handout, which you might want to write some things on here. The reason I have done this is because this is a very practical message, so I've sort of called it how to get the most out of one's face-to-face encounters with God. And these are 10 very practical things that you can do, 10 applications for having private daily devotions, okay? And you can do some business with God, which I trust that you will do as we are going through these 10 things. What I will do is give you the application that is written on your sheet first, and then we'll look to see where it comes from in what we have just read. How to get the most out of your face-to-face encounters or your daily devotional time. Number one, make meeting with God a habit. In other words, set a time. Now, this comes from verse 7. Now, Moses used to take a tent and pitch it. Now, you may not have this if you have a King James Version, because it's in the tense of the verb. Used to, in my version, the NIV, means it was a habitual practice with Moses. He was used to doing it. Now, notice that the tent is not the tent that we talked about this morning. That hasn't been erected till chapter 35. It's a tent of meeting with God for the purpose of prayer. It's a little tent. It's got a designated purpose. God's message to us, friends, tonight is, make a covenant to meet with me on a regular basis. So I ask you, have you done it? Are you doing it? If you don't make a covenant with God, a time when, like tonight, you say, I'm starting tomorrow morning or starting tonight, I'm going to do it. You see, what happens is we have good intentions. But good intentions don't produce results unless they're acted upon. Don't you want to be remembered by your children and grandchildren as someone who used to meet with God, who was used to meeting with God? I can remember my mother telling me the impression that her grandmother, now think of all of the generations we've got involved here, my mother's grandmother, and now I'm a grandmother. She used to watch her grandmother with her open Bible on her lap, having face-to-face, so to speak, communion with God. And it made an incredible impression on my mother. And that was passed down through the generations. So don't you want to be remembered that way, Mom? Don't you want to be remembered that way, Grandmom? Don't you want to be remembered that way, friend? As someone who was used to meeting with God. Set a time. Do it right now in your head. If you don't have one already.
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5: And now the daily Bible reading here on BBN. We're going to begin with Isaiah chapter 30. The daily Bible reading takes us through the entire Word of God in 1 year. Here's Alexander Scorby.
4: Woe to the rebellious children, saith the Lord, that take counsel but not of me, and that cover with a covering but not of my spirit, that they may add sin to sin, that walk to go down into Egypt and have not asked at my mouth, to strengthen themselves in the strength of Pharaoh and to trust in the shadow of Egypt. Therefore shall the strength of Pharaoh be your shame, and the trust in the shadow of Egypt your confusion. For his princes were at Zoan, and his ambassadors came to Hanes. They were all ashamed of a people that could not profit them, nor be an help nor profit, but a shame and also a reproach. The burden of the beasts of the south. Into the land of trouble and anguish, from whence come the young and old lion, the viper and fiery flying serpent, they will carry their riches upon the shoulders of young asses and their treasures upon the bunches of camels to a people that shall not profit them. For the Egyptians shall help in vain and to no purpose. Therefore have I cried concerning this, their strength is to sit still. Now go, write it before them in a table and note it in a book, that it may be for the time to come forever and ever, that this is a rebellious people, lying children, children that will not hear the law of the Lord, which say to the seers, see not, and to the prophets, prophesy not unto us right things, speak unto us smooth things, prophesy deceits. Get you out of the way, turn aside out of the path, cause the Holy One of Israel to cease from before us. Wherefore thus saith the Holy One of Israel, because ye despise this word, and trust in oppression and perverseness, and stay thereon, therefore this iniquity shall be to you as a breach ready to fall, swelling out in a high wall, whose breaking cometh suddenly at an instant. And he shall break it, as the breaking of the potter's vessel that is broken in pieces. He shall not spare, so that there shall not be found in the bursting of it a sherd to take fire from the hearth, or to take water withal out of the pit. For thus saith the Lord God, the Holy One of Israel, in returning and rest shall ye be saved, in quietness and in confidence shall be your strength. And ye would not. But ye said, no, for we will flee upon horses. Therefore shall ye flee. And we will ride upon the swift, therefore shall they that pursue you be swift. 1,000 shall flee at the rebuke of one, at the rebuke of five shall ye flee, till ye be left as a beacon upon the top of a mountain, and as an ensign on an hill. And therefore will the Lord wait, that he may be gracious unto you, and therefore will he be exalted, that he may have mercy upon you. For the Lord is a God of judgment. Blessed are all they that wait for him. For the people shall dwell in Zion at Jerusalem. Thou shalt weep no more. He will be very gracious unto thee at the voice of thy cry. When he shall hear it, he will answer thee. And though the Lord give you the bread of adversity and the water of affliction, yet shall not thy teachers be removed into a corner any more, but thine eyes shall see thy teachers, and thine ears shall hear a word behind thee, saying, this is the way, walk ye in it, when ye turn to the right hand, and when ye turn to the left. Ye shall defile also the covering of thy graven images of silver and the ornament of thy molten images of gold. Thou shalt cast them away as a menstruous cloth. Thou shalt say unto it, get thee hence. Then shall he give the rain of thy seed, that thou shalt sow the ground withal, and bread of the increase of the earth, and it shall be fat and plenteous. In that day shall thy cattle feed in large pastures. The oxen likewise and the young asses that ear the ground shall eat clean provender which hath been winnowed with the shovel and with the fan. There shall be upon every high mountain and upon every high hill rivers and streams of waters in the day of the great slaughter when the towers fall. Moreover, the light of the moon shall be as the light of the sun, and the light of the sun shall be sevenfold as the light of 7 days, in the day that the Lord bindeth up the breach of his people and healeth the stroke of their wound. Behold, the name of the Lord cometh from far, burning with his anger, and the burden thereof is heavy. His lips are full of indignation, and his tongue as a devouring fire, and his breath as an overflowing stream shall reach to the midst of the neck to sift the nations with the sieve of vanity. And there shall be a bridle in the jaws of the people, causing them to err. Ye shall have a song as in the night when a holy solemnity is kept, and gladness of heart as when one goeth with a pipe to come into the mountain of the Lord, to the mighty one of Israel. And the Lord shall cause his glorious voice to be heard, and shall show the lighting down of his arm with the indignation of his anger, and with the flame of a devouring fire, with scattering and tempest and hailstones. For through the voice of the Lord shall the Assyrian be beaten down, which smote with a rod. And in every place where the grounded staff shall pass, which the Lord shall lay upon him, it shall be with tabrets and harps, and in battles of shaking will he fight with it. For Tophet is ordained of old, yea, for the king it is prepared. He hath made it deep and large, the pile thereof is fire and much wood. The breath of the Lord like a stream of brimstone doth kindle it. Chapter 31. Woe to them that go down to Egypt for help, and stay on horses, and trust in chariots because they are many, and in horsemen because they are very strong, but they look not unto the Holy One of Israel, neither seek the Lord. Yet he also is wise, and will bring evil, and will not call back his words, but will arise against the house of the evildoers, and against the help of them that work iniquity. Now the Egyptians are men and not God, and their horses flesh and not spirit. When the Lord shall stretch out his hand, both he that helpeth shall fall, and he that is holpen shall fall down, and they all shall fail together. For thus hath the Lord spoken unto me. Like as the lion and the young lion roaring on his prey, when a multitude of shepherds is called forth against him, he will not be afraid of their voice, nor abase himself for the noise of them. So shall the Lord of hosts come down to fight for Mount Zion and for the hill thereof. As birds flying, so will the Lord of hosts defend Jerusalem. Defending also he will deliver it, and passing over he will preserve it. Turn ye unto him from whom the children of Israel have deeply revolted. For in that day every man shall cast away his idols of silver and his idols of gold, which your own hands have made unto you for a sin. Then shall the Assyrian fall with the sword, not of a mighty man, and the sword not of a mean man shall devour him, but he shall flee from the sword, and his young men shall be discomfited. And he shall pass over to his stronghold for fear, and his princes shall be afraid of the ensign, saith the Lord, whose fire is in Zion, and his furnace in Jerusalem. Chapter 32. Behold, a king shall reign in righteousness, and princes shall rule in judgment. And a man shall be as an hiding place from the wind, and a covert from the tempest, as rivers of water in a dry place, as the shadow of a great rock in a weary land. And the eyes of them that see shall not be dim, and the ears of them that hear shall hearken. The heart also of the rash shall understand knowledge, and the tongue of the stammerers shall be ready to speak plainly. The vile person shall be no more called liberal, nor the churl said to be bountiful. For the vile person will speak villainy, and his heart will work iniquity, to practice hypocrisy, and to utter error against the Lord, to make empty the soul of the hungry. And he will cause the drink of the thirsty to fail. The instruments also of the churl are evil. He deviseth wicked devices to destroy the poor with lying words, even when the needy speaketh right. But the liberal deviseth liberal things, and by liberal things shall he stand. Rise up, ye women that are at ease. Hear my voice, ye careless daughters. Give ear unto my speech. Many days and years shall ye be troubled, ye careless women, for the vintage shall fail, the gathering shall not come. Tremble, ye women that are at ease, be troubled, ye careless ones. Strip you and make you bare, and gird sackcloth upon your loins. They shall lament for the teats, for the pleasant fields, for the fruitful vine. Upon the land of my people shall come up thorns and briars, yea, upon all the houses of joy in the joyous city, because the palaces shall be forsaken, the multitude of the city shall be left, the forts and towers shall be for dens forever, a joy of wild asses, a pasture of flocks, until the Spirit be poured upon us from on high, and the wilderness be a fruitful field, and the fruitful field be counted for a forest. Then judgment shall dwell in the wilderness, and righteousness remain in the fruitful field. And the work of righteousness shall be peace, and the effect of righteousness, quietness and assurance forever. And my people shall dwell in a peaceable habitation and in sure dwellings and in quiet resting places. When it shall hail, coming down on the forest, and the city shall be low in a low place. Blessed are ye that sow beside all waters, that send forth thither the feet of the ox and the ass. Chapter 33. Woe to thee that spoilest, and thou wast not spoiled, and dealest treacherously, and they dealt not treacherously with thee. When thou shalt cease to spoil, thou shalt be spoiled, and when thou shalt make an end to deal treacherously, they shall deal treacherously with thee. O Lord, be gracious unto us, we have waited for thee. Be thou their arm every morning, our salvation also in the time of trouble. At the noise of the tumult the people fled, at the lifting up of thyself the nations were scattered. And your spoil shall be gathered like the gathering of the caterpillar, as the running to and fro of locusts shall he run upon them. The Lord is exalted, for he dwelleth on high. He hath filled Zion with judgment and righteousness. And wisdom and knowledge shall be the stability of thy times and strength of salvation. The fear of the Lord is his treasure. Behold, their valiant ones shall cry without. The ambassadors of peace shall weep bitterly. The highways lie waste, the wayfaring man ceaseth. He hath broken the covenant, he hath despised the cities, he regardeth no man. The earth mourneth and languisheth. Lebanon is ashamed and hewn down, Sharon is like a wilderness, and Bashan and Carmel shake off their fruits. Now will I rise, saith the Lord, now will I be exalted, now will I lift up myself. Ye shall conceive chaff, ye shall bring forth stubble, your breath as fire shall devour you. And the people shall be as the burnings of lime, as thorns cut up shall they be burned in the fire. Hear, ye that are far off, what I have done, and ye that are near, acknowledge my might. The sinners in Zion are afraid, fearfulness hath surprised the hypocrites. Who among us shall dwell with the devouring fire? Who among us shall dwell with the everlasting burnings? He that walketh righteously and speaketh uprightly, he that despiseth the gain of oppressions, that shaketh his hands from holding of bribes, that stoppeth his ears from hearing of blood, and shutteth his eyes from seeing evil, he shall dwell on high. His place of defense shall be the munitions of rocks. Bread shall be given him, his waters shall be sure. Thine eyes shall see the king in his beauty, they shall behold the land that is very far off. Thine heart shall meditate terror. Where is the scribe? Where is the receiver? Where is he that counted the towers? Thou shalt not see a fierce people, a people of a deeper speech than thou canst perceive, of a stammering tongue that thou canst not understand. Look upon Zion, the city of our solemnities. Thine eyes shall see Jerusalem a quiet habitation, a tabernacle that shall not be taken down. Not one of the stakes thereof shall ever be removed, neither shall any of the cords thereof be broken. But there the glorious Lord will be unto us a place of broad rivers and streams, wherein shall go no galley with oars, neither shall gallant ship pass thereby. For the Lord is our judge, the Lord is our lawgiver, the Lord is our king. He will save us. Thy tacklings are loosed, they could not well strengthen their mast, they could not spread the sail. Then is the prey of a great spoil divided. The lame take the prey. And the inhabitant shall not say, I am sick. The people that dwell therein shall be forgiven their iniquity.
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There is a friend who sticks closer than a brother, our Savior, Jesus Christ.

with Christian programming for the entire family. We are BBN. We live in a broken world, no doubt. Sin came into the world, and the ground was cursed. It makes it that much more difficult to grow, produce things. And we learn about the broken world on Answers with Ken Ham today. Answers with Ken Ham, beginning at 30 minutes after the hour. We do have much for which to be thankful, though. We're thankful for a God who helps us every day, for a God who saves us through His Son, Jesus Christ. How great thou art!

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I'm your friend, Hank Farrier, here with you today. 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
1: G.K. Chesterton told the story of a yachtsman who set sail from England, determined to reach an exotic South Sea island. But after many stormy days at sea, he finally sighted land. Beaching his boat, he ventured inland to find a pagan temple before him. He scaled the walls and bravely planted the Union Jack at its pinnacle, only to discover that what he had scaled was the Brighton Pavilion on England's south coast. He thought he had sailed in a straight line, but in the storm he had been blown off course and had actually gone in a circle without knowing it. As David Wells put it, he imagined that he was the first in the land, but it turned out that he was the last. We smile at the comedy of the error, yet more than a few people I know launch out on the venture of faith only to hit stormy waters and find themselves going the opposite direction of heaven's shore. How do you keep from being a fatality in the storms of life? The following are simple guidelines that will help you when you're tempted to retreat. Guideline 1. Learn about the nature and character of God. Actually, faith rests upon His character. It comes by hearing, says Paul, and hearing comes from the Word of God. What we know of God we have gleaned from the Bible, a book that has been a map for pilgrims and travelers for centuries. If you believe that the Bible contains God's direction for life and living, you are then confronted with the issue of whether or not God will keep His promise. The more you know of the character of God, the greater will be your faith. Guideline 2. Realize that winds of testing only strengthen your faith when you remain faithful and steadfast. Some people become Christians with the anticipation they will never, ever again face problems. They are the ones who get disappointed. Remember, God never promised to exempt you from storms, but to be with you and to take you through the storm. Literally dozens of promises in the Bible can be found to that effect. Notice that the storm strikes both the believer and the unbeliever alike. The one is not subjected to great force because of his wickedness, nor is the other spared because of his faith. Yet God has promised to be with His children in the storm. That's the difference. The Bible promises a blessing for those who are tested. James, the half-brother of Christ, wrote, "The testing of your faith develops perseverance." Guideline 3. Rest in the assurance that God is still in charge, no matter how hard the winds blow. Now, I freely admit that sometimes when the storm is raging, you wonder. The dog gets sick, your husband is out of town, the kids have to go to the doctor, the babysitter can't sit, and your car won't start. God, your heart cries out, "Why me?" Things must have looked pretty dark to Daniel as his eyes adjusted to the darkness and he saw the lions licking their chops at the thought of fresh meat, him. Please remember, the storm will pass, and God will be there to welcome you at the beginning of another day. God won't let you down. Here's the promise. Being confident of this, that He who began a good work in you will carry it on to completion to the day of Christ. Guideline 4. Most important, realize the walk of faith is one step at a time, one day at a time, one problem at a time.
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0: Ahoy there, come aboard. I'm Captain Chesterpeak, the skipper of this fine ship. The Queen of the Sea is the old adventure ship.
1: And as you come aboard, please move forward to the club area. That's on the forecastle. That's the front of the ship.
0: Well, Miss Sparkle, I see we're going to have a full load of clubbers again today.
1: Oh, yes, sir. Well, we'll be jam-packed all right. And it's good that so many young and old alike desire to seek the things of the Lord.
0: Oh, it is good, isn't it? Now, I think the boatswain is securing the brow, so all clubbers must be aboard.
1: Let me see. Over there. Oh, you're right, Skipper. Well, the last clubber just scurried under the superstructure.
2: Ahoy, Captain. All clubbers are aboard, and the ship's deck is secured for sea.
0: Aye, aye, boatswain. Sparkle, I'm sure you have Mr. Joey's report.
1: Oh, right you are, sir. While Mr. Joey reports, have steam up and ready to leave the bay. And I guess that's all I have to say.
0: Good report indeed. Well, let's not tarry a jiffy longer. Sparkle, give us a blast on the ship's horn.
1: Aye, aye, Skipper. Adventuring we go.
0: Clubbers were underway and moving rapidly into adventure.
1: Oh, and it's time to join those six boys at Sugar Creek. Now, when we left the boys on our last cruise, they were out hunting, and old Jay had just treed a raccoon, and the boys were heading toward the tree. Uh-oh. Then the leader of the gang, Big Jim, joined them on the hunt. The first voice we'll hear as we open episode 8 of The Trapline Thief at Sugar Creek is Big Jim.
3: Hey, wait a minute. Can I help you?
4: But Circus didn't stop. He was so excited, he plunged onto the footpath and into the swamp with the rest of us right after him. In a few jiffies, we reached the tree old Jay was barking up, and there we stopped stock still and stared, because instead of there being a gray, brown-furred, black-cheeked, ring-tailed coon up there, it was a middle-sized boy, an honest-to-goodness boy. He was about 20 feet from the ground, standing on a limb and clinging to the tree's trunk, sniffing and shaking and looking like he was half scared, half to death. I saw his face at the same time Dragonfly cried, "Hey, it's little Tom Till." And it was little Tom himself. He was wearing a coonskin cap like the one the hunter along the bayou had been wearing. The most surprising thing of all was that at the base of the tree was a man's hunting coat, and old Jay was excitedly jumping up and down all over it. I thought, what on earth? How come and why? And then little Tom cried,
5: Don't let him hurt me.
4: It was Portry who figured out how come a coon dog, who wouldn't chase any animal except a raccoon, had trailed a boy down the creek and into a swamp and treed him. Remember, he dropped his coonskin cap on the wet ground and accidentally stepped on it? Well, he probably got the smell of the coonskin all over his shoes, and old Jay thought he was a coon. Dragonfly heard Portry say that and said, "That's crazy. Boys' tracks don't look any more like a coon's tracks than anything. Goose, coon dogs don't go by what a track looks like, but what it smells like." But hounds could smell better than boys, so maybe Portry was right, I thought. Anyway, 20 feet up that tree and right in front of my eyes was a boy in a coonskin cap, and old Blue Tick had trailed him at red-hot speed from way up on the other side of the spring, clear down to the sycamore tree, and past it into the swamp where we all now were. One of the saddest feelings came into my heart right that minute, and it wasn't just because little Tom Till was crying and scared and begging us not to let the hound hurt him, but it was because when I looked at the hunter's coat, which he had probably tossed off in a hurry so he could climb the tree right away to get away from what he probably thought was a great big fierce bloodhound, I realized that the short, fat hunter we had seen on the other side of the bayou, who had stolen the muskrat out of Circus's trap, had been one of my favorite friends. He'd been going to Sunday school with me, and I'd been hoping that before long he'd become an honest-to-goodness Christian. Oh, I certainly hated to believe he'd do such a thing as steal, although I knew his brother Bob might. Maybe his father, too. It didn't take long to get into old Jay's long-nosed head that he'd been fooled by a boy's wet feet stepping on a boy's ring-tailed coonskin cap, and that he hadn't been trailing an honest-to-goodness live coon. We tried to get little Tom Till to come out of the tree, and he wouldn't at first.
5: "I don't want to come down.
4: Finally he did, though, and I wondered what Circus would say and do to him and what Tom would say back, especially if Circus asked him about the muskrat he had stolen. It was a sad experience watching that little red-haired guy come down the tree. And the minute he was down, Tom grabbed up the big hunter's coat, which was a lot too big for him, put it on, picked up his rifle, which I noticed was only an air rifle, and said, "I gotta go home. Goodbye, everybody." There were tears in his voice as he started on the run up the path toward the sycamore tree. Dragonfly stuttered, "Stop him! He's stolen a..." But Dragonfly himself got clamped like a firecracker that fizzles out instead of exploding. It was Circus, who, standing close beside him, whirled around and clapped his hand over his mouth, and he didn't get to finish what he started to say, which was, "He's stolen a muskrat out of one of Circus's traps." I got a quick look at Circus's face just then, and there was only a very sad and disappointed look in his eyes, like a fire that had just gone out. For several seconds, all of us were very quiet, just watching that ring-tailed coonskin cap bobbing on little Tom's head while he ran as fast as he could past the sycamore tree and on toward the Sugar Creek Bridge. I knew that on the other side of the bridge, about a quarter of a mile, was where his folks lived. Portry was the first one to speak. "I'll bet he doesn't know that we know for sure he's got a muskrat in the blood-proof pocket of that old hunter's coat. It looks like he's got about six of them. No wonder he looked like an overstuffed boy when we first saw him on the other side of the bayou," Dragonfly said. Well, all the gang members were there now, except little Jim, and seemed like what had happened was important enough for us to call a meeting to talk over to decide what to do. We found out that Big Jim had been up to see Old Man Padder about the speech he was supposed to make at the banquet tomorrow night, which is how he happened to come along when he did. As quick as we could, we explained to him what we had seen little Tom do on the other side of the bayou above the spring. "What are we going to do about it?" Big Jim asked. Circus answered, "We aren't going to do anything. I like that little guy. I just can't believe he'd do a thing like that."
6: "Well, maybe his father made him," Dragonfly suggested.
4: Portry had an idea.
6: "Maybe his mother is sick again and they need the money."
4: Big Jim was sitting on a log with his unloaded rifle leaning against a sycamore tree. He never had his rifle loaded unless he was actually hunting, which is what a sportsman calls a safety measure. When Big Jim answered Circus, it was one of the most sober voices I'd ever heard him use.
7: "Well, that doesn't change the verse in the Bible that says, 'Thou shalt not steal.'"
8: "I know it, but the Bible also says in another place that we ought to love everybody, and..."
4: Circus stopped and swallowed before he went on. He wasn't looking at one of us when he finished, but instead was sort of staring up toward the place in the tree where Tom had been only a little while before.
8: "I think we ought to wait a while. Maybe we'll find out something we don't know."
6: "Let's tell the sheriff," Dragonfly suggested.
4: Circus blurted out,
8: "No!"
4: He said it so fiercely that not a one of us felt like disagreeing with him. Dragonfly didn't like to have his idea squelched, though, so he just shrugged his shoulders and said,
6: "It's your muskrat, not mine."
8: "I'll give it to him if he wants it. I'm just sorry he took it like that."
4: All of a sudden, I heard an excited sound away out in the swamp. I could have jumped out of my skin, I was so surprised, because it was old Jay's long-toned, high-pitched voice letting out a long, wailing bawl that was almost 10 seconds long, sounding like what I'd always imagined a wolf howl would sound like on a cold, moonlit winter night. Boy, oh boy, the thrill that galloped up and down my spine was like the kind of I had many a time when I'd heard that long, mournful bawl or one like it from some other hound. The second Circus heard it, he sprang to his feet.
8: "He's hit another coon trail. Come on, let's go."
4: Before anybody could have stopped any of us, all of us were galloping after Circus down the path that leads into and through the swamp, which is the path we use for a shortcut when we go up into the hills to see Old Man Padler in his clapboard-roofed cabin. I guess I never heard old Jay act so excited before. Not in the daytime, anyway. "It must be a really hot coon trail," I thought, as his high-pitched galloping bull raced on ahead of us while the five of us boys hurried as fast as we could after him. We weren't able to run very fast, though, not as fast as if we'd been in the woods that skirt the bayou, because there was so much driftwood and underbrush in the swamp, which had been left there by the creek overflowing its banks, and which it does nearly every spring. On and on and still on we raced, clear through the swamp and out again, with that hound's voice still up ahead of us and traveling toward the hills.
6: "I'll bet it's a fox,"
4: Poetry cried, but Circus answered back,
8: "Oh, Jay won't trail a fox. He won't trail anything but a coon."
4: Oh, wow. "But what would a coon be doing going toward the hills?" I asked, knowing that coons generally stay closer to water when they're being chased.
7: I no sooner said that than old Jay started on a wide, terribly fast nose-to-the-ground half-circle, and the next thing I knew, he was heading back toward the creek again. And there's where he lost the trail for good. Round and round and up and down the creek he raced, trying to find the trail, but looked like he had completely lost it. About 15 minutes of circling and whimpering, we knew there wasn't any use to keep on. Huh. I felt sorry for him, because it reminded me of Mom going all around our house looking for something she'd lost and not finding it. The coon probably jumped into the creek and swam across, and old Jay lost his scent.
0: And we leave a group of downhearted boys because old Jay has lost the trail of the raccoon. Well, join us on our next cruise as Bill shares episode 9 of The Trapline Thief at Sugar Creek. Maybe old Jay will pick up the raccoon's trail again.
1: Skipper, sir. Skipper, sir, would you come over here, please, and, well, settle down in this fine, comfortable chair and put your thinking cap on and pull it down real low. It's time for Riddles in the Middle.
0: Hey, I certainly like this chair. It's real comfy. Now, okay, what's your first tricky riddle?
1: First tricky riddle, sir, is, well, why don't we have a little contest here? And let's see who can say the alphabet the fastest.
0: Well, you mean this is a riddle?
1: Yes, sir.
0: Oh, okay.
1: A contest.
0: Now, what do you want to do?
1: Well, we'll see who can say the alphabet the fastest.
0: Well, I think I probably can.
1: All right.
0: Okay, let's...
1: On your mark, get set, go.
0: A, B, C, D, E, F. What's that? What'd you do, Sparkle?
1: I just said who can say the alphabet
0: well,
1: the fastest.
0: Well, I thought we had to go A, B, C, D, E, F, G, and you know.
1: Well, sir, I just said the alphabet.
0: Oh.
1: Okay? Okay,
0: oh,
1: I
0: tricky,
1: won.
0: Tricky, tricky.
1: I won. All right, here's number two. What did Tennessee...
0: Oh, Tennessee?
1: What did Tennessee?
0: Well, the same thing Arkansas.
1: Oh, I wonder if it was Delaware or New Jersey.
0: Yeah, she was wearing her New Jersey.
1: Well, then here's number three, sir. What goes around a button?
0: Oh, what goes around a button?
1: Yes, sir.
0: That's a tricky one, but I know the answer.
1: I know,
0: yeah.
1: Sir. One of those old ones.
0: What goes around a button? A goat.
1: That's right, sir. You did it.
0: Uh-huh.
1: And number four coming up, and here it is. What do they call a baby cat in England?
0: Oh, a baby cat in England.
1: Uh-huh.
0: What do they call a baby cat in England?
1: Yes, sir.
0: Well, the same as we do, a kitten.
1: Right on, sir. Wow, Captain, you got 3 out of 4 correctly, sir.
9: And now club time moves along on a more serious note. It's time for our club Bible quiz.
1: Oh, well, I'm here, sir, and I'm ready.
9: Very well, Sparkle. If you're new aboard, I'll ask the question and Sparkle checks her memory for the answer.
1: And sometimes my memory just doesn't check out.
9: Well, very few times, Sparkle. Very few times. Well, here's today's Bible question. What prophet was made speechless because he did not believe the words of the angel concerning the birth of his son, John?
1: Oh, my, Mr. Communications Officer, that's a long question. Now, maybe I just can remember who the father of John was. Oh, sir, I remember about that now. That was Zacharias, the father of John.
9: Is that your answer?
1: Well, I guess so, sir. Yes, it was. It was Zacharias.
9: You're right. Clubbers, did you get the answer? If you'd like, you can check out the answer by turning in your Bible to Luke chapter 1 and read verses 11 through 21. And that's our club Bible quiz for today.
0: Well, so, Miss Sparkle, you took a shortcut to get your answer.
1: Yes, sir. Maybe a little short one. I just couldn't get it all together.
0: Well, that's too bad. But I wonder, can you get everything together to introduce the final segment of Club Time?
1: Well, let me see, sir. Yes, sir, I can.
0: I'm a-listening.
1: All right. Well, fellas and girls, the best is yet to come. Yes, it's time for a story from Uncle Charlie. Now give a real good listen as we tell Uncle Charlie to take over Club Time. Uncle Charlie, would you take the helm of the old adventure ship, please, sir? Club Time is all yours.
10: Well, hi, boys and girls. Do you like to go swimming? Then you're just in time, because that's what we're going to do on today's program. Well, at least the boy and the girl in today's story are going to do that. One of them's going to swim, and the other one's going to sink. In fact, the name of the story is Sink or Swim. I'm Uncle Charlie, saying I hope you can stick around for today's Children's Bible Hour story time. Going to

0: Well, are you all ready to go swimming? Now that we've had our music, let's get to our good story with a wonderful lesson about trusting Jesus. Our story is written for the Children's Bible Hour by Harry Trover and entitled, Sink or Swim? One beautiful warm summer afternoon, Tommy and Lindy and their Aunt Sue found a comfortable spot on the white sandy beach along the Atlantic Ocean. They placed their big picnic basket in the shade of a bright red umbrella and then headed for the water.
1: Last one in's a rotten egg.
2: The water is cold at first.
3: Yes, but we'll soon get used to it.
1: I can't wait for you to teach me to swim, Aunt Sue.
4: Me neither. I heard on the news just the other day that some guys are going to swim across the English Channel. Maybe we can do that someday. Can you teach us now, Aunt Sue?
3: Whoa, Tom, not so fast. I didn't say I'd teach you to swim. I said I was going to teach you to trust the water.
4: Doesn't that mean swim?
3: Not really. Someone else can teach you that. I'm going to teach you what every long-distance swimmer has to learn. I'll teach you to float.
1: Why do swimmers need to know how to float?
3: So they can stop to rest whenever they want to. They can just roll over on their backs and float a while to rest.
4: Really? Can you float, Aunt Sue?
3: I sure can. I can swim, too, and so will you. Once you learn that you won't sink if you just trust the water, swimming itself won't be so hard to learn.
1: Aunt Sue, I don't quite get what you mean about trusting the water.
4: Yeah, I don't get it either.
3: Well, watch what I do. There.
4: Hey, cool. You're floating.
3: Right.
4: But you're not doing anything. You're just kind of lying there on the water.
3: That's right. I trust the water to hold me up. So I just lie back on it. That's all you have to do. Want to try it?
4: Sure. Looks pretty easy. Watch me float, Lindy. See? You just kind of...
1: Oh, ugh. Salt water. Aunt Sue, did you see? I sank.
3: Yes, I saw you.
1: I must have swallowed a gallon of salt water, too. What did I do wrong?
3: It's what I've been talking about, Tommy. You tried to help yourself float, so you sank. Don't you see? What you need to do is nothing, nothing but lie back and trust the water to hold you up.
1: Sure sounds simple.
3: Well, it really is. But we all have a natural tendency to try to help ourselves float somehow, and that just doesn't work. Let me ask you something, Tommy. Do you believe the water will hold you up?
1: Well, yeah. I guess if it can hold you up, it can hold me up, too.
3: Are you willing to trust it to hold you up?
1: Sure. Let me see if I can get it right this time.
3: Okay. Now remember, all you have to do is lie back and trust the water to hold you up. Don't

0: tense up. That's it. Just relax. There. Oh,
1: help!
2: Oh, he sank again.
0: Tommy, you need to relax and let the water hold you up.
1: I know. It's just that I feel like I'm going to sink when I start to lie back.
0: That's not trusting the water to hold you up, is it?
1: No.
2: Let me try, Aunt Sue.
0: All right, Lindy. Lean onto your back. That's it. Now, just relax. There.
1: Hey, she's doing it. She's floating. Hey, Lindy, what are you doing to make yourself float?
2: Nothing. I'm just floating.
0: I think I'll float, too.
1: Everybody's floating but me, and I'm the guy who especially wanted to learn how.
0: Try it again, but remember, don't do anything but relax. Don't try to help yourself, or you'll go down.
1: Okay, here goes.
2: Aunt Sue, look!
0: Good, you're floating, Tommy, just like Lindy and me.
1: This is fun. I'm not doing anything, nothing at all.
0: All right, stand up on your feet now, both of you. Let's see if we can do it again.
2: Okay, come on, Tom.
1: Okay, here it goes. Hey, I'm floating again.
2: Me too.
0: Good for you. You're both good students. Why don't we have our picnic lunch now? And then we can come back in the water later.
2: Okay,
1: let's.
2: I'm starving. That food sure was good.
0: Everything always tastes especially good out of doors, doesn't it?
2: Mm-hmm.
0: Did you get enough, Tom?
1: Yeah, I'm full. Can we go float again? I'll trust the water this time.
0: Yeah, good. We'll go again in a little while. First, I was wondering if you remember when we talked about trust just the other night. We were talking about the Bible and about being saved. Do you remember the verse I taught you?
2: You mean Acts 16:31?
0: That's right.
1: I remember. It was, believe on the Lord Jesus Christ, and you will be saved.
0: Right. And we talked about how believing on Jesus means to trust him to save us. Remember?
1: I remember you saying something like that, but I guess I don't really understand what you mean about being saved, Aunt Sue. I go to church and Sunday school all the time. And I put money in the offering plate every week, and I go to Bible club, too.
2: Me, too, and we do believe in the Bible.
0: Well, I'm glad to hear that. Tell me, do you both realize that you are sinners?
1: Yeah, but I'm trying to do better.
2: So am I, Aunt Sue.
0: But sin has to be punished. The good news is that Jesus took the punishment for your sins when he died on the cross. And then he rose again and returned to heaven. Did you know that?
2: Yeah.
0: Good. But do you really believe it? Have you confessed to God that you're a sinner and you need Jesus as your Savior? Do you trust him to take you to heaven because of what he did for you?
2: I think I believe that.
1: Me too. And I've been reading my Bible more than I used to. I'm trying to learn more about Jesus. And I'm trying really hard to be good.
0: That's nice. But, Tom, tell me, what happened when you tried to help yourself float?
1: Huh? Oh, I couldn't do it. I sank.
0: That's right. So, what did you have to do to be able to finally float?
1: Well, I had to stop trying and start trusting the water to help me stay up.
0: Right. And that's the way it is when you want to be saved. You have to stop trying to save yourself and simply trust Jesus to save you.
2: Oh, I get it. Just trust. You can't help yourself to float, and you can't help yourself get to heaven. You have to trust.
0: You've got it, Lindy.
1: Wait a minute, Aunt Sue. Do you have to be at church to be saved?
0: Why, no, Tommy. You can be saved anytime, anywhere.
1: Even out here on the beach?
0: Yes, of course. No matter who you are, or what you are, or where you are, you can be saved.
1: When I quit trying to be saved and just trust Jesus to save me, he will, right?
0: Exactly. Just as we have a natural tendency to try and help ourselves float, we also have a natural tendency to try to earn our way to heaven. We try to do good things and live good lives, thinking that will earn a place for us in heaven. But that won't work. We have to simply admit that we have sinned against God, and we are helpless to do it for ourselves. And then we must trust Jesus to do that for us.
1: I want to be saved right now, Aunt Sue. I'm trusting Jesus to save me.
2: Me too, Aunt Sue. I want to trust Jesus too.
0: That's great, kids. Let's pray together right now.

0: Here are some great verses from the book of Romans, chapter 10, 9 and 10 and 13. If you confess with your mouth the Lord Jesus and believe in your heart that God has raised him from the dead, you will be saved. For with the heart one believes unto righteousness, and with the mouth confession is made unto salvation. For whoever calls on the name of the Lord shall be saved. Have you trusted Christ as your Savior? If not, do it right now. Tell the Lord you're sorry for your sins. Tell him you believe he died and rose again for you. Confess your sins to him and invite him to come into your heart and life. Goodbye now. God bless you, and thanks so much for listening.
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standing for that old-time religion on this Tuesday, August the 11th. We are the Bible Broadcasting Network, here all day long with music that honors Jesus Christ, our Savior, and Bible teaching that points you to the Savior also. In a few minutes, we'll hear today's edition of Wisdom Journey with Dr. Stephen Davey. And on today's Wisdom Journey, Dr. Davey recounts the episode of the woman caught in adultery that we read in the Bible. Jesus' response to questions about that incident was, of course, perfect, because Jesus is perfect. 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

0: Welcome to the Wisdom Journey with Stephen Davey. The religious leaders drag a woman into the temple courtyard, caught in adultery, and they throw her down in front of Jesus. It's a trap, and they're sure that they've got him cornered. But Jesus kneels down and starts writing in the dirt. And what happens next silences the entire crowd. Today, Stephen takes us to one of the most powerful moments in all of the Gospels. Here's Stephen with today's lesson.
1: In our wisdom journey, we're sailing back into the city of Jerusalem, and it's the Feast of Tabernacles. To say that the Lord's appearance here is contentious and is going to be chaotic would be an understatement. The religious leaders have carefully devised a trap for him that they consider so clever that there's no way Jesus can get out of it. Now, Jesus has just spent the night outside the city walls there on the Mount of Olives. In the morning, he goes back into the city to teach in the temple, and by now, this time, a crowd has gathered, and it's here that the Pharisees and the scribes spring their trap. They bring before him a woman they've caught committing adultery. They say to Jesus here in John chapter 8 and verse 5, "Now in the law, Moses commanded us to stone such women. So what do you say?" Well, this is shocking, frankly. They've hauled this woman into the temple precinct. They've caught her, literally, the scriptures say, in the act of adultery. They've, I guess, pulled this adulterous couple apart, and they've dragged the woman here. The tense of the verb suggests that those who pulled her away are the same ones who are still holding on to her when they arrive here in the temple. Well, now, if you're like me, you might be wondering where the man is. He must have been caught, too. Well, he isn't anywhere in sight, and this leads me to believe he's a part of this plan to entrap Jesus. In fact, John writes here in verse 6, "This they said to test him, that they might have some charge to bring against him." So here's the charge. Here's the trap. If Jesus orders her to be stoned to death, he's going to be arrested by the Roman authorities for insurrection. Jewish people could not legally put someone to death without Rome's approval. And if, on the other hand, Jesus says, "Oh, let her go," well, then he's violating the law of Moses, and he's not qualified to be a Messiah. He's not qualified to be teaching the people. So this is a perfect setup. Now, before we jump ahead to the conclusion, I want you to imagine for a moment this woman's situation. She's being used by religious leaders who, frankly, don't care anything about her. She's right now being publicly shamed as everybody in that crowd is standing there gaping at her and whispering and pointing. Jesus doesn't say anything to her or anyone else. In fact, verse 6 says, here's what Jesus did. He bent down and wrote with his finger on the ground. Well, that's odd. He just sort of kneels down and starts scribbling in the dirt. He then stands back up and says here in verse 7, "Let him who is without sin among you be the first to throw a stone at her." Well, you can imagine there's a deathly quiet crowd now in the courtyard. They weren't expecting this kind of response. You see, Jesus is not dismissing the law of Moses, but by demanding that only an innocent person cast the first stone, he's putting the spotlight on the woman's accusers and their evil motives. And with that, verse 8 says, "And once again, once more, he bent down and wrote on the ground." By the way, this is the only time in the New Testament that Jesus is ever shown writing something down. In fact, the normal verb for writing, grapho, which gives us our word graphite, that's not used here. Instead, it's a compound word that means to record. This is the same word used in the Greek translation back in the book of Job in chapter 13, verse 26, where it refers to bitter things recorded against Job. So what is Jesus doing here? Well, we can't be certain what he's writing, but I believe he's recording the sins these religious leaders were guilty of in their own private lives. They wanted to trick him. They wanted to expose this woman. Well, let me tell you, Jesus is now exposing them. They didn't realize they were standing in front of God the Son, who knew every sin they'd ever committed. He knows their violations of the law of Moses, and now he's effectively recording it. He's calling them out as he scribbles there, giving an account of their own sin. Reminds me of a time back in elementary school. I remember I had a teacher in fifth grade, and I remember getting into trouble with her in class. Her name was Miss Longnecker, and she had the practice of writing down my misbehavior and sending the note home with me. And as you can imagine, this happened more than once. I was supposed to deliver that note to my parents and have them sign it. That would be proof that I had admitted to them what I'd done in class. Now, of course, I knew I was in deep trouble when I got home. So I really only had two options, defect to the Soviet Union or take my punishment. But then I thought of a third option. I decided to forge my father's signature. So I got a pen and I tried to write like my father, you know, with a straight line for the letter K and a kind of a curly swoop on the letter D in Keith Davey. I applied every ounce of forging skill that I had, everything I'd learned in cursive writing. And when I finished, well, it didn't look anything like my father's signature. So I got a wet paper towel and I smudged the ink so that it was barely readable. I planned to tell Miss Longnecker that it had fallen into the sink. Well, obviously, I never was a very smart sinner. I was caught, of course, and the punishment was worse than ever. Kind of reminds me of another middle school boy who wanted to skip school, so he called the school office that morning, and the principal happened to answer the telephone. In his lowest voice possible, the boy said, "Tommy won't be in school today," and the principal was suspicious and said, "Well, may I ask who is speaking?" After a little pause, the voice replied, "This is my father speaking." Tommy and I had the same IQ when it came to sin and rebellion. Well, let me tell you, there's something quite ridiculous about these religious leaders standing before the omniscient, all-knowing Son of God and thinking they're going to get away with their own sin. What happens next is humbling, but it's encouraging. Here it is in verse 9. When they heard it, they went away one by one, beginning with the older ones, and Jesus was left alone with the woman standing before him. Jesus stood up and said to her, "Woman, where are they? Has no one condemned you?" I want you to imagine this scene with me. The temple is silenced by the disappearance of her accusers. They've slipped away one by one. In the quietness of this moment, there stands I imagine, a somewhat disheveled woman, shoulders stooped in shame, her eyes perhaps filled with fear, maybe tears. Jesus looks at her. She looks up at him and whispers an answer to his question and says here in verse 11, "No one, Lord." Did you notice that? She calls him Lord. She's seen what he scribbled in the dirt. She's no doubt struck by his omniscience. She knows for herself now, he is the Lord. And Jesus says to her now in verse 11, "Neither do I condemn you. Go, and from now on, sin no more." Now, don't misunderstand here. Jesus isn't ignoring her sin. He's actually come to die for her sin. But because of her faith in him now, demonstrated by calling him Lord, he's her Lord, he forgives her on that basis. But Jesus not only forgives her past, he challenges her future. This is no easy forgiveness. This isn't cheap grace. He doesn't say, "Oh, don't worry about adultery. You know, just try to be a little more careful next time." Oh, no. He says to her, "If I am indeed your Lord, stop living a life of adultery." So Jesus gives her a choice this day. Go back to that man. Go back to her old life. Or begin living a new life as a forgiven woman. And I have to tell you, beloved, we have every reason to believe that her life was changed forever. You know, the same is true for you today. If you've placed your faith in Christ, no matter what you've done, the Lord has forgiven your past, your present sin, even your future sin. The Bible says that Jesus canceled the record of debt that stood against you. That record of sin that he could just as easily scribble in the dirt at your feet and mine. Jesus died on the cross to erase that record of sin forever. Well, until next time, beloved, may the grace of the Lord Jesus Christ and the love of God and the fellowship of the Holy Spirit be with you all. Amen.

Stephen Davey has been your teacher today on this wisdom journey. Jesus canceled the record of debt that stood against you. He didn't excuse your sin. He died to erase it. That's the gospel, and it's worth staying close to all week long. One of the best ways to do that is through our free weekly email newsletter. 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One is called Blessed Assurance, and that's going to help you find genuine confidence in your salvation. The other is The Coming Tribulation. 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And then please join us next time as we pick up right here on the Wisdom Journey.

Hello there, my friend. You're being blessed today by the Bible teaching and the music of BBN. Whether you just discovered BBN or you've been listening since 1971, we certainly thank you for being a part of our day today. And currently we're featuring Robert Jeffray, Pioneer to the Orient. Listen to today's episode of Stories of Great Christians at 15 minutes after the hour. Are you keeping your eyes on the cross today? Near the cross.

From its broadcasting studios in Chicago, the Moody Bible Institute greets its friends everywhere with Chapter 20 of Robert Jaffrey, Pioneer to the Orient.

0: God had finally opened the way to begin a new pioneer work in the South Sea Islands. Chinese Christians had organized themselves under Robert Jaffrey's guidance into a missionary society of their own, dedicated to the proclamation of the gospel in foreign lands as well as China. Pastor S.W. Chui was now stationed at Macassar on the Celebes. Others were to follow, including Robert Jaffrey, who now felt that the work he had helped begin in South China and in French Indochina could be carried on by others.
1: I leave tomorrow for Borneo, Brother Jaffrey.
2: Do you have all the necessary papers, Brother Wang?
1: Yes. The Chinese government was rather surprised when I asked for a passport. Mm-hmm. But I have the documents, including the visas.
2: Good. Now, what about finances?
1: I have sufficient. Not very, but sufficient. All I need is enough for travel expenses and some rice to keep me alive. I'm taking 2 suitcases full of gospels and tracts in Chinese. That is all I need. The Lord is going with me.
2: That he is, Leland. We'll be praying for you, and I'll be coming soon myself.

Gentlemen, I am writing you from Samarinda, where God is mightily working among these people. I hope soon to get into the interior and witness to the Dayaks, and perhaps, if God wills, even to the headhunters of Borneo. But, brethren, we need more workers. This field is ripe under harvest, but laborers are all too few. Send us laborers. Minnie, just a hasty note to let you know that I'm well, even though I have never been busier in all of my life. You have never seen such hunger for the Word of God as we have discovered. Transportation is bad. Food is difficult to get, at least the kind I need for my diabetes. But I'm feeling fine. Don't worry about me. I miss you, darling, but I'm afraid I'll have to stay on for at least 2 months longer than I had anticipated.

0: Ah, package from Wu Chow.
1: What is it, Mr. Joffrey?
0: Printed matter, I think. We're running out of literature. Sure, see? Must be 1,000 gospels here. Oh, good.
1: Something dropped out, Mr. Joffrey. Looks like a magazine.
0: Well, the Borneo Pioneer. The first issue. Oh, printed at Wu Chow.
1: It's printed in English.
0: Of course. It's for distribution in the United States. We've got to publicize this work, Leland, if we're going to get needed support and missionary recruits.
1: Did you write it?
0: Of course.
1: But the time, when did you find time? We're busy all day in meetings.
0: I don't go to sleep till midnight, Leland. At least, not usually.

0: How do you like it, Leland?
1: It is almost a new car.
0: Just 2 years old, and I got it for a song. Oh, not really. You know, I can't sing. But it was reasonable. A Dutch official sold it to me.
1: It's exactly what we've needed.
0: Oh, these Fords will go anywhere. Through jungle, through rivers, through...
1: Not always, Mr. Duffy.
0: Often enough. Now we'll be able to cover all of Borneo. And soon I hope we'll have our own launch. That will take care of the river problem, especially in the interior. We're going to have a launch outfitted at Hong Kong. I'll bring it back with me the next time I come.
1: You are leaving us?
0: In a couple of weeks. Some new missionary recruits are on their way out from America. I'll have to meet them. It's a good beginning, Leland. A good beginning.

0: Welcome back to Woo Chow, Rob.
1: It's good to see you, Walter. How's everything?
0: Well, the work here is progressing just fine. Good. We're busier than ever. You've really been keeping the Mission Press working.
1: Well, how's the Bible magazine coming?
0: Which edition? We have several, you know.
1: Well, the Malayan, of course.
0: Well, we had some trouble getting the proper type, but that's all over with now. It's been printed and shipped out to Macassar. Say, is that going to be your next headquarters?
1: Macassar?
0: Mm-hmm.
1: Well, I think so, Walter. It's on the Celebes, of course, and just across the straits from Borneo. It's also close enough to the Malayan Peninsula, so it's centrally located and convenient.
0: You know, I forgot to tell you that there's a new missionary here to see you.
1: Oh?
0: He's headed for Borneo.
1: Here in Wu Chow? Mm. Well, that's somewhat out of the way. He should have stayed in Hong Kong.
0: He wanted to see you as soon as possible and came here. Oh. I understand, Rob, that a whole new group of missionaries has volunteered for Borneo to serve with you. That's the way they put it.
1: Really?
0: Mm. You've done a wonderful job in publicizing Borneo, Rob. This man, his name's Werner, looks like good material for Borneo. He's strong. He's

0: alert, and he's dedicated to the cause of Christ.
1: Borneo needs strong men. If we are going to do the job that needs to be done, it's going to take the best we have. It's going to be costly, Walter, I'm sure of that. Especially after the work really gets a foothold in the interior.

0: Yep, she's going to be a trim little craft, Mr. Jaffrey.
1: Will it be suitable for river work?
0: Yeah, that's what she's designed for. We rebuilt her so she'll displace less water.
1: Good.
0: She'll go any place you want her.
1: What about the voyage southward? What about the sea?
0: Yeah, she'll manage all right, sir. But you'll have to have an experienced seaman to run her. I don't suppose you can get a captain, but anybody who's been a first or second mate can do the job for you.
1: Could you?
0: Yeah, maybe. I was first mate up until a year ago on a coastal steamer. You'll have to stay pretty close to shore with this little cruiser.
1: Would you have to go to Singapore and then over to the Celebes?
0: That's about it, sir.
1: Will you sail with me? I'll have several others going along.
0: Well, this launch will take only about 12 people, you know. You'll need at least a crew of three. I don't think a two could do it.
1: It's all right.
0: Would you pay our way back?
1: Well, yes, I think that could be arranged.
0: Mm-hmm. You're missionaries, aren't you?
1: That's right.
0: Ah, then we wouldn't want passage back. We'll probably get work on some passing steamer. You missionaries don't get enough money as tis.
1: I wish more people felt that way.
0: Tell you what, Mr. Jaffrey. I have some buddies. I'll talk to them. I'm pretty sure I can get a crew. I'll skipper the launch for you, all right?
1: Fine. We'll have to agree on your wages, though.
0: Don't worry about that, sir. Don't worry about supplies, either. I'll take care of that, too.
1: You know, I'm wondering if it would be possible to stop at Bali. You know, that's a place that boasts it has no Christians at all.
0: Don't know about that, sir, but I do know if you stop there, you'll have a crew of men that'll go for free.

0: Yes, who's there?
1: Police.
0: Just a moment. Come in. Will you take a chair?
1: Thank you. Mr. Jaffrey, I hardly know how to begin.
0: Have we done something wrong?
1: You will not think so. And perhaps I do not think so, but you must understand that I am only a police official, the commandant here at Balikpapan.
0: Yes?
1: We have welcomed your work in Borneo. You are doing good work both on the coast and in the interior. We try to give you every bit of cooperation. And I speak for myself and the Dutch government.
0: Your people have been very kind to us.
1: Did you recently stop at the island of Bali?
0: Yes, I did. Our launch docked there for a week. Our missionary party held meetings. They're quite successful, too. But dozens of people accepted Christ.
1: Yes, so we've heard. You brought your launch here?
0: Yes, we go inland soon.
1: Mr. Jaffrey, I must ask you never to go back to Bali.
0: Never to go back to Bali? But why?
1: It is an order from a colonial government issued through The Hague.
0: But that does not tell me why. Bali is a pagan island, one of the most pagan in spite of its beauty. Why, it boasts of having no Christians, and we are missionaries whose only business is to tell men how they can become Christians, the only way. Through faith in Jesus Christ. Now, is that wrong?
1: I cannot argue with you, sir.
0: But have you no reason for this order, this prohibition?
1: Yes, I have the official reason. You see, Bali is what we like to call a tourist's paradise. Its natural beauty, its primitiveness, its women, its customs, well, they've become legendary, so to speak. My government wants it to remain that way.
0: A tourist's paradise?
1: Yes, sir.
0: And the fact that these people are lost to God means nothing to your government?
1: I do not know. I try to remain neutral in such matters.
0: But your government supposedly is Christian. How can it condone such a thing?
1: My government is afraid that the entrance of missionaries will be detrimental from an economic point of view.
0: If your government is afraid that Christ will make his people new creatures, your government is quite right. Many have already believed, and I predict that their number will increase.
1: We shall see, sir. I am sorry, Mr. Jaffrey. I do not like to bring such messages, but you must not return to Bali. We have orders not to allow you entry.
2: Well, Rob?
0: What do you mean by that, Minnie?
2: How long can we keep up this way?
0: I don't think I understand, Minnie.
2: Rob, you have been here at our home in Wu Chow for about 3 months in the last 2 or 3 years. All of your time is now being spent on the islands.
0: But the work, Minnie, it's increasing. 13 missionaries now, 8 different stations in 3 years. It's been hard on you and me, too, but it was something that had to be done.
2: I don't mind too much about that, Rob. But I do think it's time we pulled up stakes. I want to be with you in Borneo.
0: Leave Wu Chow? This has been our home for 33 years, Minnie. It'd be hard.
2: This isn't home anyway. Not anymore, Rob.
0: But there's a bad depression on. Finances are low. To move would cost a great deal.
2: I think we can manage. I think the time has come, Rob. We have to leave Wu Chow, regardless of sentiment or anything else.

And so we conclude Chapter 20 of Robert Jaffrey, Pioneer to the Orient. Stories of Great Christians is a production of the Department of Broadcasting of the Moody Bible Institute in Chicago.

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1: A friend of mine once asked a car owner if the used vehicle she was selling was a good one. She replied, "Absolutely. It's gone 50,000 miles and I haven't even had to change the oil yet." I used to procrastinate on oil changes because I didn't like paying someone to do a job I could handle myself. But I never seemed to have the time. That changed, however, when a local store started offering oil changes while you shop for about $5 more than the cost of the supplies if I did it myself. When I realized it took an hour to buy the oil, find my tools, change and dispose of the old oil, and clean everything up, it hit me. I was working for $5 an hour. God holds us accountable for money and time. Sometimes the wisest choice is to buy a little time, which actually redeems the time.
0: Redeeming the Time with Rick Grubbs from LifeChangingSeminars.com.

Praising the Lord for His mercy. With Christian programming for all ages, we are BBN. And the programming continues right after the news with a feature that we call My Money Life, as we learn more about how to steward the money that God provides us. From a Christian perspective, My Money Life, after the news and this week's Good News Memory Verse. It would be an understatement to say that we need God every hour. We need Him every instant, every moment of every day.

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1: I never lose the wonder of the power of the Word of God to change a life. Let me tell you what happened. There's a verse over in the book of Hebrews, and this happens many times, but I share this unique one. For the Word of God is quick and powerful and sharper than any two-edged sword, piercing even to the dividing asunder the soul and spirit and a joint and marrow, and is a discerner of the thoughts and intents of the heart. Now, let me tell you what I really think God's saying here. This book will get to the very bottom of your life. And you know what? It does. In fact, I'll share this story with you because it's just kind of says what happens here at BBN so frequently. One of the listeners called in, and she was had listened to us for quite a while. And all of a sudden, she got upset. And she said, I want to know who gave that preacher so much information about her life. She even threatened. This listener even threatened to get her attorney to look into where that information was leaked out. Now, mind you, she's listening to BBN, and in her mind, we have probed into the very depths of her life as has happened. Well, you know what it is. It's Hebrews 4:12, the Word of God. This is a living book, the God-given book to you and me, and it is a sword of the Spirit, not of the flesh. It's a sword of the Spirit. And as you put on that armor of God and take the sword of the Spirit, which is the Word of God, you know, you are a dangerous person out there for a person who is living in sin and corruption and conviction within their life. You share it. As you share the Word of God with people, you quote the Scripture, it is a sword to them. So use it today.

Thank you for joining us today in the place for spiritual refreshment. We are BBN. Those letters stand for Bible Broadcasting Network. If you think that being a Christian is a non-controversial way of life, well, you're mistaken. The cross is controversial. People don't want to hear about it. That's why we evangelize. We tell people about what Jesus did on that cross for us. Brian Nelson today talks about how the cross is indeed controversial. We always enjoy Bryant's insight. Listen to him in just a few minutes. Bryant Nelson with Take a Minute, coming up at about 20 minutes after the hour.

0: Take a minute from your busy schedule and meditate with me over a great spiritual truth. In Skopje, Macedonia, a giant illuminated cross shines brightly from a hill overlooking the city. It's 249 feet tall, and 550 floodlights shine upon it. It's so bright at night that it can be seen almost 40 miles away. It's revered by the Macedonians and hated by the ethnic Albanians, who are Muslims. The cross has always been controversial throughout history, as it is either a stumbling block to unbelievers or a stepping stone to those who have trusted Christ as their personal Savior. As I thought about this situation, my mind went back to Acts chapter 16, verses 9 and 10, where the Apostle Paul saw a vision from God to go to Macedonia. And a vision appeared to Paul in the night. There stood a man of Macedonia and prayed him, saying, "Come over into Macedonia and help us." And after he had seen the vision, immediately we endeavored to go into Macedonia to preach the gospel unto them. Today, a huge cross stands on a hill in Macedonia, the symbol of Christianity, because Paul was faithful to go and tell them about Jesus. Now, I'm not so naive as to believe that all the Macedonians are true believers, but at least many have been exposed to the gospel. Wearing a cross or erecting a cross does not make you a Christian, because it's the Christ, not the cross, that saves. But at least that cross does speak of Christ's death on Calvary for the sins of the world, and hopefully it will stir hearts to seek Him. This is Bryant Nelson closing with a word from the Psalms. Selah, meditate on this.
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1: There are days too dark for the sufferer to see light. There are experiences too extreme for the hurting to have hope. There are valleys too deep for the anguished to find relief. The theory that Corrie ten Boom lived out and put in her book, "There is no pit so deep but that he is not deeper still," isn't that a great line?
2: What do you do with grief too big for words? What do you do when the loss is so deep, the darkness so complete, that the only thing left is a scream aimed at heaven? Today on Insight for Living, Chuck Swindoll brings his study of Job chapter 3 to a powerful close with a word of grace for anyone who's ever poured out the unedited, unfiltered wailings of a broken heart. In this passage, we discover that God never rebuked Job for his outburst. God can handle everything we say, everything.
1: One man writes, "The third chapter of Job must be one of the most depressing chapters in the Bible. While some might be as depressed as Job was and use these verses to give vent to their feelings, few sermons are made from this chapter. Few verses are claimed as promises, and few are remembered for the warmth of their sentiment. It is the lowest of several low points in the book." Afterward, Job opened his mouth and cursed the day of his birth. He doesn't curse God. He curses the day of his birth. There's a difference. There's a difference. To say, "Why was I ever born?" is much different than saying, "I no longer believe in you, God." It's saying, "I am so totally and completely alone, I regret that I ever drew breath. In fact, I regret that I was ever conceived in the womb of my mother." Verses 1 to 10, he regrets his birth. Verses 11 to 19, he wished he'd been born dead. Verses 20 through 26, he longs to die. End of sermon. As I said earlier, if you weren't depressed when you started with me, you will be when I finish. Just pause and remember the aftershock of what is included in the word, chapter 3, verse 1, afterward. Afterward. Sitting at the city dump, head shaved, wife wringing her hands, three friends sitting 7 days and seven nights staring, not saying a word, chapter 2, verse 13, seeing the pain was very great after loss of all the children and everything he held dear, an ability to make a living with sores running and scabs pulling loose from those sores. After that, he opened his mouth and out came, "I wish I had never been born." And that's not all he said. If you like marking your Bibles, you will have a field day with the words "let" and "may" in verses 3 through 9. "Let the day perish," verse 4. "May the day be darkness. Let God above care not for it," verse 5. "Let darkness and black gloom claim it. Let a cloud settle on it. Let the blackness of the day terrify it," verse 6. "Let it not rejoice among the days of the year. Let it not come into the number of the months. Take it out of the calendar. Forget my birthday. Let that night be barren. Let no joyful shout enter it. Let those curse it who curse the day," verse 9. "Let the stars of its twilight be darkened." Let all that happen. I thought it was interesting while working through this wail to see what he said in verse 3. Not only does he regret the day of his birth, he even regrets the conception. "Let the day perish on which I was born," and in good poetic fashion, he returns even further, "and the night, let it perish," when they said a boy is conceived. And he picks up the thought and says, oh, by while I'm at it, let Leviathan swallow up the sun of the day, make it dark. So Job, referring to this ancient creature who will return again in the poetry of this text, not here, but later. And while lamenting that he did not perish at conception and grieving that he lived to see the day of his birth, please notice another interesting comment made in verse 11. Having said, why did I not die at birth, come forth from the womb and expire? Why did the knees receive me? Why the breasts that I should suck? The latter, we understand, the nursing of the mother, as Job's mother nursed him. But the knees, how curious. Some say that it has reference to the passing of the child as the mother births the infant. It passes, if you will, through the knees. But this says receive. It could be a reference to the mother placing the infant on her knees as she prepares to begin the nursing. It probably better refers to the patriarchal process of a father being given the infant shortly after birth. The child was placed on the knees of the father, and he would there give it the family's blessing. And Job says, why was I ever so blessed? Why did those knees ever receive me? Why wasn't it a corpse that they held in their hands? And then with the thought of becoming a corpse, ghoulish as it sounds, he turns to the blessing of that as he describes heaven, 13 through 19. Look closely. For now, meaning had I died, I would have been laying down and been quiet. I would have slept then, and I would have been at rest. I would have been alongside kings and counselors and princes, verse 15, who had gold and filling their houses with silver. Verse 17, there the wicked cease from raging. That's true in heaven. There the weary are at rest. Prisoners are at ease. They do not hear the voice of the taskmaster. The small and the greater there, and the slave is free from his master. It's a beautiful picture of peace and solemnity and ease. And he said, oh, that could have been my lot, but I lived. And I've lost it all. And as a result, verse 24, he takes us to his everyday experience. My groaning comes at the sight of my food. My cries pour out like water. When someone served him a simple meal, he groaned. The Hebrew word means to shriek. Ah! You take that away. I have no interest in anything to eat. And the man, along with the suffering of the sickness, is now starving. And his cries come like water poured out. He speaks of his fears in verse 25 and his dread. The things I dreaded have fallen upon me. This may have reference to those days when he was prosperous and life was good, and he in unguarded moments wondered if they would remain that. And my worst fears have been realized, and now dread has fallen upon me. I am not at ease. I am not quiet. I am not at rest. I'm full of turmoil. End of speech. His friends are nearby, staring him down, analyzing him from their vantage point of good health, and beginning their sermons, if you will, as they will soon rebuke him because he's getting what he deserves. If you can imagine. One man writes, these are the harshest words Job utters against himself in the entire book. They startle us. His friends, too, are shocked. They fear his faith in God has melted into distrust. Why would one who refused to curse God be so hostile toward his own life? The contrast between the Job of the prologue and the Job of the poem could not be sharper. Ever felt like this? We've come a long ways in church history in the last four decades. My little segment of ministry has happened in about a four-decade period of time. I began seriously to minister a year before I was out of seminary in 1962, and that puts me right about 40 years now. Early on, when you suffered from a depression that resulted in this kind of thinking, you never told anybody. I don't remember not just one course, I don't remember one line from one of my professors who ever even addressed mental illness. From 1959 to my graduating in 1963, not once. Christians didn't have that. The first book I read on the mental and emotional struggles of a Christian was Why Christians Crack Up by Dr. Marian Nelson, and it was considered heresy by many evangelicals. Christians don't crack up, was the common belief. You don't have breakdowns. You know what the word was that was used of those who struggled emotionally back in the early and mid-60s? Nervous. She's nervous. And if you ever, God help you, if you ever had to be hospitalized, there just wasn't a Christian word for it. And you didn't tell a soul. Shame upon shame that you didn't trust the Lord through your struggle and find Him faithful to help you with your depression. I remember being told by a prof who talked to us about doing funerals that if you did funerals for those who committed suicide and they happened to have been Christians, never mention that they were Christians. It didn't sound right then, and it doesn't sound right now. And I didn't know enough to know that Job 3 was in the book back then, or I would have loved to have said, what about this? But this old salt has come through a number of things since 40 years ago, and I've buried many a Christian who took her own life or his life. It's always heartbreaking, but I never once would put them down. My heart goes out to them. And you're not nervous. Who knows the reason? The spectrum is broad. I wouldn't even begin to name the possible reasons. I just know that we are still human. We are human beings, even though we claim Christ as Savior and Lord. Ours is a fallen world, and depraved natures run through us too, sometimes more obviously than they run through the lost. The ugliest letters I've ever received have come from fellow Christians who wrote me in Christian love, of course. You understand. So I want to say, back then, if you sought out help from a psychologist, you were nervous. But I want to tell you today, if you struggle and you need help and you need a good Christian psychologist, the most intelligent thing you can do is find one and go. And go as long as you need to go. And be sure that that psychologist or psychiatrist really does know the Lord Jesus and really is able to give you direction so that you can work your way through it. And I say to you, God bless you for every hour you spend finding your way out of the hole that you have been in for whatever reason. I don't know that I would have been as mature enough earlier in my life to do this, but I think at the end of hearing Job as he's crushed with his head in his hands and probably pouring out tears, I could not have restrained walking over and throwing my arms around him and telling him how much I love him and respect him. Though I don't understand how terrible it must be. And I say to everyone who is engaged in the work of psychology and psychiatry, who know our Savior and appreciate His Word and believe in its truths, I say, go for it. Help all you can, as long as you can. And our prayers are with you. Now, having said all that, there are three closing practical lines I want to give you, and I want to tell you a story that's true, and I'm through. Rather briefly now, number one, there are days too dark for the sufferer to see light. There are days that are just too dark for the sufferer to see light. That's where Job is. Some of you have not seen light for a long time. I'll say more to you in a moment, but just stay with me. Second, there are experiences too extreme for the hurting to find hope. There are some experiences too extreme for the hurting to have hope. And third, along with that, similar sounding words, but the details are different. There are valleys too deep for the anguished to find relief, meaning on their own. There are days too dark for the sufferer to see light. There are experiences too extreme for the hurting to have hope. There are valleys too deep for the anguished to find relief. And the theory that Corrie ten Boom lived out and put in her book, which is so good, there is no pit so deep but that he is not deeper still. Isn't that a great line? Those who are depressed don't know that and can't reason with that. They would deny that because they sense the distance between them and God, and it's confusing. Now, having said all of that and sounding so nice to those who are struggling, let me add, some people like to be victims, okay? Some people enjoy the role of victim, and they milk that for everything it's worth, and they love to just manipulate people and say they're just strugglers and they can't seem. I'm not talking to you. You need to get your stuff together. That's the other side of me here, you know. Before you think I'm this soft teddy bear, I'm a get-your-stuff-together guy also. If you milk that, if you manipulate others because of that, you're enjoying your struggle, and you're going in the wrong direction. And a real good psychologist or psychiatrist will tell you that, but I'll leave it up to her or him to do that. During Cynthia's and my student years at Dallas, a man in a class just behind ours, I was in the class of 63, Dennis Guernsey was in the class of 64. Dennis and Lucy became friends of ours because we both lived in campus apartments, which, praise God, had been torn down. But back then, we lived right on campus, and when you lived in campus apartments, there were only 10 of them, and so you got to know everybody around, and you hung out. And you know how it is in school. You're good friends, and Dennis and Lucy became some of our best, and we just loved them. And they had a little baby boy whom Dennis just loved. He just loved him. Dennis was sort of jerked up, my mother would say, raised by an irresponsible mother, and I don't know that I ever heard him tell about his father, but this little boy became for him his reason to go on. And he and Lucy were such great parents. We had our Kurt by then, and they had their son. And after I graduated, I went on to ministry, and Dennis, after he graduated, moved to Los Angeles, where he then went to USC to earn his PhD in psychology because he felt, courageous decision back then, he felt that he could help people who struggled as he had struggled growing up. And indeed he did. But while studying as a PhD student, their little boy at age 4 stumbled into a pool of a neighbor and drowned. And they lost him. And it devastated Dennis. He told me the story later. He said, I got in my car, having lost my boy, and I grabbed that steering wheel, and I drove about every freeway in Los Angeles, and I screamed out to God the grief and the anger and the sorrow and the loss. And he said, I said things that I'd never said before to anybody. I said it all. I just vomited it out. About dawn, he drove back into his driveway, shirt was dripping wet with his sweat. He turned the key off, hands still gripping the steering wheel. And he said, I was comforted with one thought. God can handle everything, I said. Isn't that a great line? God can handle everything, I just said. In years to come, the Lord gave them two wonderful girls. They grew them upright. There was no one ever to take the place of that little boy. Dennis has since died of brain cancer. But I'll never forget, God could handle everything I said. There is no blast against Job at the end of chapter 3. God doesn't say, shame on you, Job. God understood. And he understands you. He can take it. And the best part, he'll never tell on you. Job has it all recorded for preachers to work on for centuries. Yours and mine will remain a secret inside our cars and in the back part of our bedrooms and out under the trees of the forest. He can handle it all. Let it all out. Let it all out. Let it out. You never fully get over grief until you express it fully. Job has to express it. And I salute him. May we bow our heads. Oh, I don't know where you are today in all of this. You might even, in a candid, unguarded moment, say, move over, Job. I know exactly where you are. I'm there right now. Or it may be that you've come through that kind of thing, and how wonderfully fitted you are now to understand those who go through it. You, of all people, would be the one who would never have a word of criticism for Job. You've been there. You've done that. I just want to say to you who are there and have never found the Lord Jesus, the real sad part of the story for you without Christ is that even when you work through your struggle, you won't have peace. And maybe all this struggle is designed to bring you to the cross. I'd like to think that. That he's brought you down to the black hole of where you are and is staying with you through that so that you'll look up and see the one who died, that you might know a lasting, in fact, ultimately an eternal peace with him. Because you understand, if you died today without Christ, you have no idea what misery's about until that moment of your death, for the rest of your days. So come, please, don't delay. Just understand that the penalty was paid in full for your sins and the sins of the whole world, and he stands ready to receive you if you place your faith and trust in the one who died for you and rose from the dead and lives for you. Thank you for going with us, our Father, all the way to the valley of death's dark shadow. Thank you for being there as we go through it, though we don't sense your presence, and for being there as we come out of it. Thank you for giving light in our most desperate moments. Thank you for giving us hope when our hurt can't be described in words. Thank you for rescuing us from the valley. In the name of Jesus, thank you for being so good. Everyone said, amen.

There is no pit so deep that God is not deeper still. Job discovered that. Dennis Guernsey discovered that on the freeways of Los Angeles in the darkest night of his life. And perhaps you're discovering it right now. You see, God never rebuked Job for what happened in chapter 3. He understood every word, and he understands yours. You're listening to Insight for Living. Our Bible teacher Chuck Swindoll is just getting underway in his comprehensive study on the life of Job. He titled today's message, The Mournful Wail of a Miserable Man. Ever received bum advice from a friend? I'm Bill Meyer. Join us when Chuck Swindoll describes how to respond to bad counsel. Tomorrow on Insight

When He Cometh is often called the Jewel Song, and it's long been recognized as one of the most popular sacred songs ever written for children. The author, William O. Cushing, wrote the words in 1856. He wrote them especially for the youngsters in his own Sunday school. He based the text on the verse from Malachi 3:17, which reads, "And they shall be mine, saith the Lord of hosts, in that day when I make up my jewels, and I will spare them as a man spareth his own son that serveth him." William Cushing wrote a large number of songs that found wide popularity in Sunday school collections, as well as many others that found acceptance in Ira D. Sankey's respected collection, Sacred Songs and Solos. Several of these gospel hymns still in use today include "Hiding in Thee," "Ring the Bells of Heaven," "Under His Wings, There Will Be No Dark Valley," and "Down in the Valley with My Savior I Would Go." William Cushing was born in Hingham, Massachusetts in 1823. For more than 20 years, he was a pastor of Disciples of Christ churches. Following the death of his wife in 1870, however, he was forced to retire from the active ministry because of his own poor health. That included a creeping paralysis and the loss of speech. In this time of despair, Cushing prayed earnestly, "Lord, give me something to do for Thee." His prayer was answered, and it seemed as though God gave him the unusual gift for writing catchy Sunday school-style texts. He worked closely with such gospel musicians as Ira Sankey, Robert Lowry, George F. Root, and others. Altogether, Cushing wrote more than 300 gospel hymn texts during his life. William Cushing was known as a noble, sweet, spiritual Christian gentleman. It was often said that his life was an inspiration to all who came in contact with him, and to know him was to love him. His fruitful life and ministry came to an end on October 19, 1902, at Lisbon, New York. The composer of the music for When He Cometh was Frederick Root, George Frederick Root, born August 30, 1820, in Sheffield, Massachusetts. As a young man, Root became the organist at the historic Park Street Church in Boston. Later, he studied music for a time under the noted Lowell Mason and soon became a respected music teacher himself. Root then moved to New York City and for a time taught at the New York Institute for the Blind, where Fanny Crosby was one of his pupils. George Frederick Root is said to have adapted the tune for the Jewel Hymn from a popular post-Civil War secular melody called Johnny Smoker. William Cushing's text, combined with George Root's music, soon became popular on both sides of the Atlantic Ocean. The following account is given in the Brown and Butterworth book, The Story of the Hymns and Tunes. An English steamer was coming to Canada with a number of immigrants. One day, the minister in that area of the boat asked, "What shall we sing? It must be something we all know, for nearly all the countries of Europe are gathered here." The one in charge answered, "Then it must be an American tune. Try Jewels." There were 1,000 people in the area speaking several different tongues, but with one voice they sang in full chorus, "When He Cometh." The vessel landed at Quebec, and the immigrants filled 2 long trains of cars, one going east and the other to the Georgian Bay, and as they parted, each began to sing "When He Cometh." The tune made the hymn a common language. When He Cometh. The writer of the words, William O. Cushing. The writer of the music, George F. Root.

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Shining forth the light in a dark world, we are BBN. It's Bible quiz time now. Our theme for the week is Psalms and Hymns and Spiritual Songs. And yesterday we asked you to fill in the blanks. And they sing the song of Moses, the servant of God, and the song of the Lamb, saying, Great and marvelous are thy works, Lord God Almighty, just and true are thy ways, thou blank of blank. And they sing the song of Moses, the servant of God, and the song of the Lamb, saying, Great and marvelous are thy works, Lord God Almighty, just and true are thy ways, thou blank of blank. What words go in the blanks? King and saints. King and saints. Thou King of saints. So the verse in its entirety is, And they sing the song of Moses, the servant of God, and the song of the Lamb, saying, Great and marvelous are thy works, Lord God Almighty. Just and true are thy ways, thou King of saints. Glorious verse from Revelation, Revelation 15, verse 3. Another question for you, under the heading Psalms and Hymns and Spiritual Songs. Which gospel account records, And David himself saith in the book of Psalms, The Lord said unto my Lord, Sit thou on my right hand. Which gospel account records, And David himself saith in the book of Psalms, The Lord said unto my Lord, Sit thou on my right hand. Once more, which gospel account records, And David himself saith in the book of Psalms, The Lord said unto my Lord, Sit thou on my right hand. That's your Bible quiz. We'll have the answer for you tomorrow about the same time here on BBN.

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1: 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Hello, I'm Stephen Brown, and I am your host for the Dynamic Living broadcast. Welcome to today's lesson. We're in the midst of a series on the aims of prayer, as taught to us by our Bible teacher, Dr. Donald R. Hubbard. We're learning that Scripture clearly teaches us that we are to pray that authorities would govern properly, citizens would live peacefully, sinners would be saved personally, homes would love perpetually, and Christians would grow progressively. As you can see, we have a lot of material to cover once again today, so we're going to get right to our lesson with Dr. Hubbard. Have your Bible and notebook ready for today's note.

1 Timothy chapter 2, beginning with verse 1. Let me stir up your pure minds by way of remembrance to suggest to you that we've already taken a look at four anxieties regarding prayer that many believers have. And now we are presently studying aims of prayer. What are our prayer aims? Paul indicates several of them here in 1 Timothy 2, the second chapter, in what I believe to be one of the really classic passages on prayer. And tonight I'm going to read down through and including verse 8. I exhort, therefore, that first of all, prayers, supplications, intercessions, and giving of thanks be made for all men, for kings, and for all that are in authority, that we may lead a quiet and peaceable life in all godliness and honesty, for this is good and acceptable in the sight of God our Savior, who will have all men to be saved and to come unto the knowledge of the truth. For there is one God and one mediator between God and men, the man Christ Jesus, who gave himself a ransom for all to be testified in due time. Whereunto I am ordained a preacher and an apostle, I speak the truth in Christ and lie not, a teacher of the Gentiles in faith and verity. I will, therefore, that men pray everywhere, lifting up holy hands, without wrath and doubting. That's a great text on prayer, isn't it? In 1 Timothy chapter 2, verse 8. Many years ago, I heard one brother preach from 1 Timothy chapter 2, verse 8. And he said this, I will therefore that men pray. And then he said, men pray without delay. You can pray everywhere. You don't have to be in church to pray. You can pray in an automobile. Keep your eyes open. Pray in an automobile. You can pray anywhere. Lifting up holy hands without defilement. You not only pray without delay, you pray without defilement, lifting up holy hands. You pray without wrath, that's discord, and then you pray without doubting, that's a way to pray. We're talking about the aims of prayer. Now, when time failed us, we took a look at verse 2 of 1 Timothy chapter 2, where Paul is teaching us to pray for kings and for all that are in authority. You remember we suggested to you that one of our prayer requests should be that authorities govern properly. In fact, we spent the entire session on the theme of why we should pray for those who are invested under God with the position and responsibility of civil authority. Remember that all civil authority